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Well, thanks so much for tuning in to listener support at Glacier City Radio. My name is Sharon, and this is Modern Music of the 80s. But today, we're taking a step back. I think we're going to do some classic rock from the 60s, 70s, and 80s. And maybe a new wave tune might slip in there somehow. We'll see how it goes. But we started off with Foreigner doing Double Vision. And the next tune is something we used to always play for the weekend to get you going. It's Lover Boy.

Those were the Doobie Brothers doing Listen to the Music. We also heard from the Edgar Winter Band doing Frankenstein. Toto did All Supply the Love, and we had Jackson Brown doing Boulevard, and we started off with Loverboy doing Working for the Weekend. Well, thanks so much. I'm glad it's the weekend. And thanks for tuning in. More music up next from Eddie Money.

was the extended version of Nick Gilder's You Really Rock Me. It was only 2 minutes and something. I don't know what the short version would be. Before that, we heard from the Bee Gees, Tragedy. I slipped a couple disco ones in here on you. Casey and the Sunshine Band before that doing I'm Your Boogeyman. We had Blondie doing Heart of Glass, the 7-inch version. We started off with Eddie Money doing Two Tickets to Paradise. Well, thanks so much for tuning in. I've got more 70s kind of classic rock, some pop, some disco apparently in there mixed up. But I think we'll put on something from... How about some Steely Dan? That sounds good. Reeling in the Years.

0: there's some Pablo Cruz for you from the 70s. Don't want to live without it. We also heard from Fleetwood Mac doing Think About Me. And we started off with Steely Dan doing Reelin' in the Years. Well, let's stay tuned for the second hour of Modern Music of the 80s Gone 70s. Be right back.
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Woo, starting off with a bang with some Santana, All I Ever Wanted. Thanks so much for staying tuned to Modern Music of the 80s at Glacier City Radio. We're doing some 70s today, some classic rock and some classic pop kind of mixed in there. And who knows what else will happen, but next up is something from 38 Special.

Billy Joel doing Moving Out, also known as Anthony's Song. We also heard from Boz Scaggs doing the Lido Shuffle. Genesis before that doing Follow You, Follow Me. We had the Jay Giles Band doing Taking You Down, and we started off with 38 Special, Rockin' Into the Night. Well, thanks so much for tuning in to this 70s version of Modern Music of the 80s. I hope you're enjoying the difference. I know there's a lot of classic rock stations out there, but they don't always dive very deep. It seems like they play kind of the same top tracks. I'll try to get a few that are a little deeper than what you're used to hearing on the radio, including this next one by Tom Petty.

was the man from Man's Earth Band doing Blinded by the Light. We also heard from Gary Wright, My Love is Alive. Also heard from Chicago before that doing Feeling Stronger Every Day. Foghat did Stranger in My Hometown. Probably haven't heard that one in a while. And we start off with Tom Petty and the Heartbreakers doing I Need to Know. That's actually my favorite tune by him. And next up, we have a few more classics in here. I think we're going to play something. Oh, yeah, my favorite from the Rolling Stones.

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2: 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That's 754

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Yo, what's up? This is Prevail from Swollen Members. I know you heard my word, Gerd, K-E-U-L-F-M, 88.9, Girdwood. Yeah, we from Swollen. That's the crew that we've been rolling with from the beginning of time. And right now, you checking out the beginning and the end of my rhyme. The Alpha Omega P1 Swollen Members. Check it out.

0: sounds wild. Hi, I'm Riley Woodford for the Alaska Department of Fish and Game. During the Ice Age, steppe bison, the ancestors of modern bison, migrated into Alaska from Asia, crossing the Bering Land Corridor. Far larger than modern buffalo, with much longer horns, these giant herbivores shared the tundra of prehistoric Alaska with wild horses, woolly mammoths, and western camels.
1: As ice sheets advanced and retreated, these migratory animals dispersed across North America. The temporary advancement of glaciers isolated populations, and bison evolved into two subspecies, wood bison and the smaller plains bison. The giant longhorn steppe bison became extinct.
0: Wood bison adapted to life in the north, grazing in the boreal meadows and forests of Alaska and Canada. Weighing close to a ton, with massive humped shoulders and a woolly, dark brown cape, wood bison emerged from the Ice Age as the largest land animals in North America. The smaller plains bison thrived further south and formed the famous buffalo herds of the American Great Plains.
1: Plains bison were introduced to Alaska in the 1920s, and today, four main herds totaling about 900 animals graze near Delta Junction, Copper River, Tatina River, and Farewell.
0: Wood bison disappeared from Alaska about 100 years ago, probably the result of hunting pressure and changing habitat. Today, Alaska Fish and Game biologists are investigating the feasibility of drawing on Canadian stocks of wood bison and reintroducing these northern adapted giants to part of their former range in Alaska. For Sounds Wild, I'm Riley Woodford.
1: And I'm Jane Rudenberg.
0: Sounds Wild is brought to you by the Alaska Department of Fish and Game.

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You get the idea. 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And there's a fair amount of kibitzing, too. 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

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I'm your host for It's All Folk, Sundays at 1 p.m. From 1 to 2, I play music of the world. 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
1: On my fingers, icing on my lips, sugar diabetes and blubber on my hips. 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
1: Prague is alive and well in the 21st century.

The song was called Low-Level Depictions of Uncensored Kinetic Works, 9.5 minutes long, by Juan Pinto, going by the name of Singolito, and it's from his 2026 album release entitled In Absence of Velocity. Great album, probably going to end up in my top 10 for the year. And a great opener for this episode, in which I'm going to feature more new music from the year 2026. And this time, just focusing on the mid-length prog epics that I'm hearing. Great stuff. Got 10 songs coming up. Well, 9, 10 including the one we just played. So without further ado, let's get into Pat Metheny's Side Eye 3+. Here's Risk and Reward. Enjoy.

music from band leader and drummer extraordinaire Simon Phillips. Man, that guy goes way back to the late 70s. I think I first heard him on the 801 Live album, where he just blew me away. What an incredible start for me to hear him. But haven't really paid attention to his 21st century discography or his contributions. I know he's worked with Hiromi Uehara and I think Antoine Fafard. Anyway, solo album, well, it's called Simon Phillips, but with him is Alex Sill, Atmaro Ruiz, Philip Wack, and the album is called Protocol 6, from which we heard the song Event Horizon. And before that, we heard, of course, Risk and Reward from Pat Metheny's new album Side Eye 3 Plus. In his 70s, almost 80, I think, he's still going strong. It's amazing. And Simon Phillips, too. Kudos to both of them. On the other hand, we have the young, intrepid, and very inventive and creative mixologist and historian Arnaud Buchwald with his great album Mars Caravan, sitting at number one on my list of favorite albums from 2026 as we speak. We're going to hear the 10 and a half minute epic Xanadu. Enjoy.

I just love the creative genius of this man, Arnold Buchwald. The way he can meld together, mix, fade one into the other, these very different styles of music, going from Richard Wright's Wish You Were Here and Camel and so many different themes into some Indian raga or kosmische Musik. It's incredible. That's Arnold Buchwald's Xanadu from the amazing album Mars Caravan. Got time for one more Prague epic from the 2026 studio album releases. This is from the band Telegraph. I believe they're from Brazil or Argentina. Topography of Mine. No, they're from Israel. That's right. And this is the title song, Topography of Mind. Enjoy.

0: I'm Riley Woodford for the Alaska Department of Fish and Game.
1: On a spring night, a party of bear hunters is cooking some hunks of meat over their campfire. They're celebrating their successful hunt and sampling some of the fresh meat. Unfortunately, they don't cook the meat completely, and a few weeks later they all get sick, feeling weak and feverish with muscle pain. They've got trichinosis, a disease caused by a parasite in bear meat that's now in their muscle tissue. The parasite Trichinella is a tiny roundworm with an adult and a larval stage. The larva migrate from the stomach and intestines into muscle, and it's the larva in the muscle that causes the pain. Eventually, the immune system will kill the adults, and the larva will become encysted, and the symptoms will pass. Trichinella is very common in Alaska's bears, and it's also common in wolves, foxes, coyotes, lynx, and in marine mammals like seals and walrus. The parasite in Alaska's bears is closely related to the trichinella in domestic pigs and pork, but it's a much tougher creature. It's Arctic adapted and can be frozen for years without harm. That's how it spreads. Scavengers feed on the carcass of a dead infected animal and the parasite gets a new host. It can also tolerate higher temperatures than the pork parasite. Bear meat should reach an internal temperature of 160 degrees and rest at that temperature for 3 minutes when it's cooked. The hunter's campfire was probably hot enough, but they did not cook the meat thoroughly. For Sounds Wild, I'm Riley Woodford. Sounds Wild is brought to you by the Alaska Department of Fish and Game.
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4: Thank you for sticking around for this second hour of Prague is Alive. We're featuring some of the great mid-length epics that have been introduced to the world this year, 2026, from studio albums. In this next hour, we're going to hear from Lunir, Logs on Wheels, Carsius, Karma Moi, featuring Randy McStein, and maybe we'll have time for another Pat Metheny song. So, without further ado, let's just buckle your seatbelts, sit back, listen to Christmas Flowers from the band Lunir, a trio from Barcelona, Avignon, France, and Dijon, France. And the album is There Is Always Next Time. Here's Christmas Flowers. Enjoy.

From Legs on Wheels' Masteroid, we're going to Carseus. This is Wallow from the album Black Soul Sickness. Enjoy.

new music from Karma Moi featuring guitarist Randy McStein. This is Nothing But. Enjoy.

from the album Eternal Mistakes. That was Nothing But from Karma Moi, featuring the guitar work of Randy McStein. Before that, we had the band Carsius from their album Black Soul Sickness, playing the song Wallow, all 13 and a half minutes of it. And then before that, Legs on Wheels from their really fun album Gobble. We heard Masteroid, almost 11 minutes of that. And then we opened this hour with Christmas Flowers from Lunier from the album There Is Always Next Time. Got time, I think, for one more prog epic. This is another one from Pat Metheny's Side Eye 3 Plus, another incredible album. It's called Don't Look Down. Hope you've enjoyed the music that I've displayed in this episode. And in the meantime, have a great week coming up. Be good to yourselves and your loved ones, and let's make this world a better place.

Thought I'd shake it up a little bit. Start out with something kind of mellow. Real sweet. Sara Jaros with a Z at the end. S-Z. Mezcal and lime. Oh, music. Rare and Well Done is what you're listening to. And your DJ host is Dream Doctor. As long as I remembered it. I highly recommend you give blood. If you can give blood, please do that. There's a big shortage. I do every 8 weeks. 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On to the rare section. FKA Twigs, first group. Second one, Sylvie Vartan. And last one, Marth Val Halvorsen. Ooh, second one's really fun.

Last tune in the set was by Marth, with the E at the end, Halverson, Invisible Sword. Before that, a lovely little tune, Baby Savu, by Sylvie Vartan, and started off with capital F, capital K, capital A, Twigs, doing Hold It, excuse me, Keep It, Hold It. Next three tunes, Mason Prophet. Certainly a certain number of people are going to recognize this tune, and very pertinent at these times. Next one, Squid, and then Citizen.

last tune was How Does It Feel by Citizen. Before that, Building 650 by Squid. And started off with Mason Prophet doing Two Hangmen, quite the classic. Next three groups, some Fugazi, very angry music, of course, and yet wonderfully saturated bass line, which I love. After that, La Nueva Era and Junior H and Cool American.

started off that set with some Fugazi. Like I said, my favorite angry metal band. Lots of bass, though. The song's called Bad Mouth, and it has a bad word in it I had to take out. Tune after that, Aquí Estoy by La Nueva Era and Junior H. Since it's Spanish, maybe that's just Junior and then silent. I don't know, because, yeah, anyway. And then finished up with Cool American Doing Seems Insane. Next group, Jesus Adrian Romero, Yule, and Sarah Jarls again.

A little deviate side note. When you hear the music, the way I play it on the radio doesn't always mean it's going to sound like that if you play it somewhere. Sometimes there's parts that are really soft, but they deserve to be much louder, so I amplify them. The second tune in that last set, Skull Crusher by Yule, ends very abruptly, and I don't like that jaggy chopped off end, so I fade it out rather than chop it out. Anyway, radio editing, gotta make it friendly or enjoyable. Yeah, so we're here to relax and enjoy music. I try to make it a little more enjoyable sometimes if it needs it. Tweak it. Last set. Aquí Estoy by Jesus Adrian Romero. Second group, Yule, doing Skullcrasher. Third one, Runaway by Sarah Charros. Finishing off the show with her Shadow, featuring Sarah Charros. Charles Van Kirk is the artist. Last group, Hugo, House of Mercy.

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0: It appears at this time that the individual is from out of town, possibly Hawaii. That's the way it looks at the moment. I haven't spoken to the witnesses at this point. I can't tell you that. No, she was not.
1: What is the race of the
0: No, I think he's a male white.

another part of the story I forgot to tell you, see? My sweet son had HIV. Bought his own

Hey, Goodwood. This is Random Task Collective coming in from Canada. How's it going? Enjoying the day? Sun outside? That's all good. We just wanted to say thank you for listening on 88.9 KUL.

0: Sounds wild. Hi, I'm Riley Woodford for the Alaska Department of Fish and Game. It's a quiet, late summer night in an Anchorage neighborhood. A truck sits in the driveway of a house, and suddenly there's movement in the shadow. A big rat with a long tail scurries from the shadow of the house, pauses for a moment in the driveway, then scurries under the truck. The scene was captured on a home security video camera, and the footage was provided to Fish and Game via the department's online invasive species reporting website, which also provides an email and phone contact to report rat sightings or other invasive critters. Photos are helpful, or better yet, kill the rat and freeze it and give it to Fish and Game. Rats are not well established in Anchorage, and to help keep it that way, it is illegal to keep pet rats in the city. Biologists think the critter in the video was likely a muskrat, and that's a good thing. Muskrats are native to Alaska, and Norway or brown rats are invasive. Norway rats are not Norwegian. They're from the Asian steppes, and as people spread across the globe, rodents tagged along. Rats and mice are responsible for billions of dollars of damage worldwide each year. They eat and contaminate vast quantities of crops, food, and livestock feed. They chew through communication and electrical lines, and they spread a variety of diseases to humans, livestock, and wildlife. Fish and Game is working to minimize the spread of rats in Alaska. For Sounds Wild, I'm Riley Woodford.
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0: John Fox, Europe After the Rain from The Garden, 1981. The title of a series of paintings by German Dada and surrealist pioneer Max Ernst. Europe After the Rain depicts Europe in an apocalyptic landscape while the reality of a world war was still raging. John Fox took that title and placed it forward three decades into the mossy, overgrown ruins of war that still remained in late 70s England and on the continent. It was a romantic meditation. His acoustic guitar softens the electronic arrangements, which feature electric guitarist Robin Simon, former bandmate of Fox from the first incarnation of Ultravox. John Fox recalls the Europe After the Rain sessions with fondness, with respect for his fellow musicians and producer Gareth Jones. A man known for his alien and detached persona, John Fox reveals his true nature. John Fox, Europe After the Rain, from The Garden, 1981. Synth pop nonstop. I'm Patrick. In this hour, you will hear Erasure, some Prince, and some new music out of New York City. Client.
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Dan's CM, A Violent Power, from her new release, The Interdimensional Extraterrestrial Time Travelers Society. It's her sixth album, 3 years in the making. Dan's CM was born Danielle Johnson. She grew up in the Catskills. Her parents split when she was just an infant, and she did not have a privileged or a orthodox upbringing. She didn't even discover popular music until she was in her teens and would sneak off to New York City to lose herself in the indie rock and dance scenes, ultimately moving there to attend college. And with no training at all, she taught herself how to use music software on a cheap laptop, and her first album came out in 2015. Since then, Dan's CM has become a self-supporting powerhouse with her own label, her own publishing enterprise. She handles all the graphic design and somehow manages to publish a glossy print journal of artist interviews and profiles called Synth History. The Interdimensional Extraterrestrial Time Travelers Society is out November 20th. Dan's CM, A Violent Power. Blood Donor, with their tribute to Doctor Who from 1980. Client Radio. Synth pop nonstop.

0: lone heron, from what was once an inarticulate mass of lifeless tissues, may I now present a cultured, sophisticated man about town.
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0: Maria Uzbek, Crushin, from Canciones de Amor. Uzbek is an Ecuadorian-born, Brooklyn-based singer and songwriter, former member of Celebrities. She recorded 5 albums with them and then 3 on her own. This new EP has just been released, Maria Uzbek, Crushin. Erasure, A Little Respect, from 88. Rue Oberkampf, Never Stop to Dance, and Das Kabinett. Synth pop nonstop. I'm Patrick. Fame was knocking on his door, and it was a bit nosy. Everybody seemed to have questions about his gender, his sexuality, his politics, his religion. So on his 4th album, he put it all out there, propelled by a new synth-forward post-disco groove. Prince.
1: Synth pop nonstop.

Sonny Garcia, Fix Your Antenna from 1987. A standout non-hit from the late 80s Eurodisco scene that was particularly robust in Germany, fueled by a handful of producers and one label in particular, ZYX. There's also a version of this sung by a group called Radio Pirates, which is an alias used by the actual songwriters. It came out the same year. Two antennas, both need fixing. No change in reception. Sonny Garcia, Fix Your Antenna. The Bird and the Bee doing their version of Hall & Oates' Private Eyes. That's from an album of all Hall & Oates covers, Interpreting the Masters, came out in 2010. And Prince, Controversy. Synth pop nonstop.

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1: This is the father of our country, George Washington. I'm a man of cultivation, and I cultivate my own. I've examined every aspect of how the herb is grown. Sowing hemp for rope and sails requires no attention, but reaping potent smokables calls for intervention. The potency of the female plant decreases post-fertilization. I regret to say I arrived too late to make the separation.

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0: And we're Wazoo. You know, it's important to pay attention to the finer things in life. After all, that's why we're here, to enjoy life. And that's why I always make sure that I'm listening to a radio station that understands my needs, my tastes, and exactly who I am. And when I'm in Girdwood, Alaska, that radio station is KUUL-FM, Glacier City Radio. 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
1: 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I'm Alex Wise.

0: even though like we're in a very volatile moment right now, there's a lot of momentum behind clean energy.
1: This week on Sea Change Radio, we revisit two conversations focused on renewable energy technology. First, we speak with Umair Irfan, a climate reporter from Vox.com, to examine air conditioning and how some of the planet's hottest cities are trying to survive in the face of consistent, record-breaking high temperatures. We talk about how breakthroughs in the battery storage sector provide some hope that the renewable energy market will continue to grow. Then we hear from University of Southern California business professor Sean Hyatt to learn more about the lithium industry, how this mineral is mined, its importance to the energy and transportation sectors, and why lithium's market price has collapsed over the past few years.

0: I'm joined now on Sea Change Radio by Umair Irfan. He is a climate reporter and correspondent for Vox.com. Umair, welcome to Sea Change Radio.
1: Thanks for having me.
0: As we're heading into the hot season, we can look back at some of the work that you've done in the past on this air conditioning paradox. We just had record temperatures for May in Texas. They're having heat waves in India and Pakistan. You write that the tactics for cooling can end up worsening the very problem they're trying to solve if they draw on fossil fuels or leak refrigerants that are potent heat-trapping gases. And the people who stand to experience the most extreme heat are often those least able to cool off. So how do we move forward with this problem of trying to keep people cool while the actual air conditioning heats up the planet?
1: Right. Yeah, it means that we have to really be careful and thoughtful about how we pursue this. Heat is often, you know, underrated as a health threat. We often think of heating in the winter as a necessity, but we think of air conditioning often as a luxury in many parts of the world, and we treat it as not quite as essential or something that's a nice to have. But really, when we're getting to these extreme temperatures in many parts of the world earlier and earlier in the year, we're finding that heat is deadly. Like, you absolutely need some way to cool off. Like, it is a life-saving measure to have

0: the existing dirty fossil fuel infrastructure, you're increasing the amount of the heat trapping gases that are kind of worsening the problem to begin with. And if the technology that you're using for air conditioning, if the air conditioners you use are not great quality, they can leak refrigerant gases that can also heat up the planet. The chemicals that you use to power air conditioners, those are actually many times more powerful than carbon dioxide when it comes to trapping heat in the atmosphere. So small leaks in refrigerants can have big effects in terms of warming.
1: So we eliminated a lot of the chemicals that were coming from refrigerants in the Montreal Protocol a few decades ago, but the problems didn't just disappear. Yes, we don't have acid rain issues like we did back in the 80s, but what are some of the biggest hurdles that we need to overcome to be able to roll out air conditioning on a mass scale without it doing significant harm in terms of releasing greenhouse gases and heating up the planet further?
0: Right. You get at a good point that we do have solutions for this. Like, this is not a completely intractable problem. It's just that the tools are often very expensive and not always available to everybody. So air conditioners are not cheap devices. They can cost a lot of money, and particularly in a developing country, that can be a pretty significant share of your income. And to run an air conditioner also costs a lot of money. And you're using electricity often during the most congested times of day on the power grid. So if you're in an area that has dynamic pricing, you want to run your air conditioner at the time of day when it's actually the most expensive time to do so. And so it becomes very costly, even if you have an air conditioner, just to run it. And oftentimes people are trying to make decisions about how to be judicious and how they use that. There are ways around some of these problems. So things like the refrigerant gases, there are alternative chemicals that you can use that don't heat up the planet as much. Like, we have alternative refrigerants that actually don't have that same problem with warming, and also don't deplete the ozone layer, which was part of the reason we signed the Montreal Protocol to begin with. And so we have those chemicals. It's just that it requires, you know, a new generation of technology. So that would require replacing a lot of the existing air conditioning infrastructure with these newer air conditioners that don't have these heat trapping chemicals that are also more energy efficient. And so simply switching from this old clunky technology that may be worse for the environment to the new one, there's a big opportunity cost to that. There's a big financial cost to that. And then simply to run these air conditioners on the scales that are needed to cool the people that absolutely need it, that's also going to increase our net energy footprint, because according to the laws of physics, you know, you have to actually do work in order to cool an area, particularly when everything else around it is hot. And so to do that heat exchange, you need an energy input. There's a physical minimum that you need in terms of how much energy, and there's really just no way around it. And so the questions we need to start thinking about is, how do we make air conditioning more affordable? How do we reduce its environmental footprint? How do we increase access to cooling? And how do we do it in a way that maximizes the amount of benefit that we can get, that we try to get cooling to the people that need it the most? Oftentimes, these are people who have to, you know, work outdoors, agricultural workers, construction workers, taxi drivers, people who by necessity have to be outside. And so the cooling that they have access to is very scarce. So we need to come up with ways, not just with air conditioning, but also with ways that we cool our cities, cool our neighborhoods, and try to create a whole environment that also facilitates lowering temperatures overall.
1: And it's not just in the middle of the day where these high temperatures are causing so much problems. It's also that we're seeing record highs at night. When it doesn't get below 90, 95 degrees in the middle of the night, it's a horrible reality for billions of people.
0: That's right. You know, heat has a cumulative effect. And so while, you know, it stays in triple digit temperatures during the day, if it stays warm at night, your body doesn't get much relief. And increasingly, we're seeing that trend build up, particularly in urban areas, when you have things like roads, like concrete, asphalt, steel. These materials, they absorb heat during the day and they hang on to it for the evening. And so that means that if you're particularly working in an urban area, those temperatures don't drop off significantly the way they would in a more rural area or in an area that has more vegetation. The net effect then is that people have more exposure to heat, and that leads to more of the health complications that we tend to associate with extreme heat. So things like heart attacks, high blood pressure, emphysema, breathing problems. One of the biggest, the strongest indicators

indicators of heat-related illness is high nighttime temperatures. And yeah, that's becoming one of the hallmarks of a modern heat wave, that we're seeing nighttime temperatures stay very high. And that ends up being a much bigger health burden than simply really hot temperatures during the day.

0: This is Alex Wise on Sea Change Radio, and I'm speaking to Umair Irfan. He is a climate reporter for Vox. So, Umair, we're talking about air conditioning and extreme temperatures. Maybe you can contrast the approach to extreme temperatures in like a Dubai versus a Phoenix. Where are the similarities and where are the differences?
1: Yeah, one of the big factors you have to think about with heat is sort of the familiarity that the environment has with heat. Do they have a culture of understanding the risks of heat and taking precautions accordingly? So in the Middle East, you know, this is an area that is naturally very hot, and there is, you know, a lot of infrastructure that supports people being indoors and sheltered, where people mainly drive places. They're not walking a whole lot, so they're in air-conditioned cars and buses as they get around. And in many of these hotter regions in the Middle East, you know, they tend to be fairly wealthy countries that have a lot of the wealth to basically distribute the electricity and have the air conditioning available. Phoenix also has like a lot of experience with extreme heat, and so they have actually a fairly robust citywide health plan for how to cope with heat. They have alerts that go out early in the season. Most people who live in Phoenix understand that you have to stay hydrated during the day to be proactive, like not to wait until you start seeing heat symptoms, but to rather get out of the heat before you start feeling woozy, and to seek shade and to take breaks. But where you start seeing some of the most severe effects of heat are in places that actually don't have a very hot baseline. You may remember that there was a big heat wave in the Pacific Northwest a few years ago that went through, you know, Washington State, Oregon, and British Columbia and Canada. That turned out to be an exceptionally deadly heat wave because this is a region that is not used to extreme heat. The heat temperatures did not get as hot as they did in Phoenix. You know, we weren't necessarily talking about 120 degree days of heat, but this is a region where very few people actually have air conditioning at home. So when temperatures did get into the 80s and 90s, people didn't have easy places that they could find relief. They didn't necessarily recognize the symptoms of heat stress and to get help when they needed it. And employers didn't realize that, you know, they have to be proactive about giving their employees breaks, about things like, you know, making sure that kitchens and restaurants are much cooler than they need to be otherwise, and that they take, you know, some of these other steps that you have to do in order to mitigate the effects of heat. And so without that culture, without that infrastructure, and without that sort of baseline experience, heat ends up being more deadly. And so while we focus on some of the high temperatures that we're seeing in places like the Middle East when it gets to 120 and 130 degrees Fahrenheit, you know, even 80 and 90 degree heat waves can be dangerous if they're happening in areas that aren't used to them. And we're also seeing that happen as well. Like in some places, like they've developed a culture where it should be 65 degrees in the summer indoors all summer long. And that ends up using a lot more energy than you would need otherwise if you were to, you know, allow temperatures to rise a little bit more and maybe be okay with sweating a little bit. And so there's that aspect of it to think about as well.
0: You go to a mall in Phoenix, it's going to be 65 degrees versus going to a mall in Dubai, it could be 80s. Mm-hmm. But people learn to, as you said, there's a longer history of adapting to these extreme temperatures in the Middle East.
1: Yeah. And, you know, some countries have tried to make some of these cultural changes. You know, Japan is actually kind of an interesting case study. After the Fukushima Daiichi disaster in 2011, there was a big energy crunch. And so one thing they did was the national government basically tried to change the workplace culture so that people didn't have to wear suits to the office in the summer, that they weren't wearing these two-piece and three-piece wool suits. They could go to work in Hawaiian shirts and allow the temperatures in their office to actually go up a little bit, to run the fans, open the windows, rather than cranking up the air conditioning, so that people would be a little bit more casual, more comfortable with higher temperatures, and not worry so much about sweating and being a little less formal as a way to save energy. It did change the culture a little bit. There's like this whole, I think they called it cool biz. And basically that there was sort of like this little culture of fashion about people coming up with workwear that is also heat tolerant and some interesting designs. But there are also limitations to that because, you know, there are some cultural norms that you want to maintain. You know, there's a lot of formality, especially in the business world and in government. And it's a bigger challenge to try to change people's expectations of what they should be putting up with.
0: Cooling and air conditioning and just being able to live in a comfortable temperature may be one of the new work benefits of the future in some of these cultures that have a lot more inequity, like in the Middle East, where I know in Qatar, for example, when they were building the stadiums for the World Cup, there was terrible human rights abuses we read about with slave labor and bringing people in from other countries and taking their passports. These people were probably working in very inhospitable temperatures, I can imagine.
1: Yeah, and you know, the sort of cultural expectations around tolerating heat are also an interesting thing to explore. Like in the U.S., for instance, there in many parts of the country, there's no requirement for prisons to be air-conditioned, including in some of the hottest states. And so these are basically facilities that turn into ovens because they're mainly like concrete and steel, and there's almost no air flow within them, and lots of people are put in danger. And it's very hard to get the public support to protect prisoners from extreme heat because there's this idea that, you know, prison is supposed to be bad and that it's supposed to be uncomfortable and that you should suck it up. And similarly, like in outdoor professions like construction, there's this sort of like machismo and cultural like pushing to try to like endure more and more heat. What's actually kind of interesting is that in the military, they've actually been fairly progressive and proactive about dealing with extreme heat because they've developed some of the more stringent regulations around exposure to extreme heat. In fact, in the United States, in the 1950s, there were a number of deaths on Army training bases, and they developed a new metric called the wet bulb globe temperature that takes into account heat, humidity, and sunlight exposure. And they developed strict guidelines for when, you know, soldiers and trainees are allowed to be outdoors and when to limit their exposure. And the military has been doing this since the 1950s, but farm workers and, you know, prisoners and even like high school athletes are forced to often pushed to continue to work outdoors or in hot conditions well past temperatures and thresholds that would be considered dangerous for the military. And so there's not this uniform sort of expectation of what is considered to be dangerous. And that means that there's a lot more people that are vulnerable than need to be.
0: So here we are at a crossroads in our democracy with the world's largest economy and military being led by an unhinged, mendacious maniac and an administration that openly defies climate science. But there's still reasons to be hopeful.
1: Yeah, even though like we're in a very volatile moment right now, there's a lot of momentum behind clean energy, that it's not just the environmental merits, it's the business merits are very robust. And while we could go up or down on the margins, the overall trend is still one that favors more clean energy in the years to come.
0: Umair Irfan from Vox, thanks so much for being my guest on SeaChange Radio.
1: My pleasure. Thanks for having me.

0: I'm joined now on SeaChange Radio by Sean Hyatt. He's a professor at the University of Southern California Marshall School of Business, and he's the director of the Marshall Business of Energy Initiative. Sean, welcome to SeaChange Radio.
1: Thank you.
0: So you and your colleagues have been studying something that not only impacts Southern California, but the globe in a lot of ways, the Salton Sea. For listeners who aren't familiar with the area, give us an overview of the Salton Sea, and then we'll dive into some of the problems that are emerging from the region.
1: Okay, yeah. So the Salton Sea, well, the sea itself was actually created by a mistake, right? The diversion, where they're diverting the Colorado River for irrigation, the dikes broke, and the water flowed in, creating hence the Salton Sea, which is a very shallow lake in Imperial County, California.
0: I was reading about this, and it said 1905 this was diverted through what you're talking about, but was there a body of water there already?
1: Yeah, it was just a desert, and the dike broke and spilling Colorado River in, thereby filling in before they could actually get a hold of the water spill and turn it off. And so that's what's created the Salton Sea. What's interesting about the geology of the Salton Sea is that it has a lot of geothermal activity, meaning that there is heat from the earth that is close to the surface. And that heat from the earth can then be tapped to boil liquids, which can then be used to drive turbines. And these turbines then generate electricity. So the Salton Sea has had geothermal energy running there for a while, as many other parts of California. California has a large history. In fact, it was the first state in the country to develop geothermal energy up in the geysers region in Northern California. And the Salton Sea is just another extension of the geothermal development in the state of California.
0: And in addition to its geothermal, or maybe as a byproduct of its geothermal production, we're seeing this treasure trove, if you will, of lithium deposits.
1: Yeah, so there are different ways in which we can extract energy, but what's typically done is that they look for hot water that's in the ground, which they have identified in the Salton Sea. And in this hot water is many different types of elements that are dissolved in the water. And lithium is one of them. So we'd actually call this a brine because it's a lot of, we call these salts. So wherever you have these different elements that are dissolved in water, we generally give the term of salts. And there is a large amount of lithium salts dissolved in this water, which is used as the medium to drive to these geothermal power plants. In fact, the estimates are there are 3,400 kilotons of lithium in that brine in the Salton Sea.
0: So this lithium extraction, what are the best ways to do it, and what are some of the unhappy byproducts of the process?
1: So typically, if we look at how lithium's been extracted in the past, like in the lithium triangle region of Argentina, Bolivia, and Chile, it's essentially been using lithium that has in dried up lake beds. And so they would scrape up the dried up earth. They would then run water through it to dissolve the lithium and make it a salt. And then they would just basically run these water into different types of pools, letting the sun, because these are very dry and hot regions, evaporate the water. And then they would run water in again and evaporate it again until they get a more purified lithium salt in like a white powdery form, which they would then send for further processing to make it into the lithium needed for batteries. Now, what makes this different in this case is that this isn't, and it's not in a dry composition, right? It's not something that's mined from the earth with shovels. This is lithium that's already dissolved in water. And so, hence the mining techniques need to change. And so what's been developed is what's called direct lithium extraction, DLE. And there are two ways to do it. There is one where the lithium salts are passed through these membranes, right? So think of it as like almost like a desalinization reverse osmosis, right? We've been doing this for a while, but there's specific membranes for the size of the lithium. And they're able to catch the lithium salts through these membranes. Another way is through like a polymer. So they create these different types of polymers which attract the lithium, and then they then extract the polymers out. These are small polymer chemicals. Right, so these are the two technologies that are being used right now today to extract lithium in what's called direct lithium extraction. And so these are the technologies that they are also using and experimenting with in the Salton Sea. Now, one issue with the Salton Sea, unlike other areas where direct lithium extraction has had more success, and I'd love to compare this also with the Smackover region that runs through Arkansas and Mississippi, as well as parts of Texas and Florida. The water here is extremely hot. And so that does complicate things a bit, meaning that it may be more costly to use to develop the types of membranes to extract it at these high temperatures that will not degrade. The same with like using these different polymers. So it's not the best area to do direct lithium extraction. Even though there is a lot of lithium in the water, for that reason, I'm actually more bullish on the Smackover region in around Arkansas, because there's a lot of lithium in this brine, and it's just regular cold water temperature. So there's not too much needed, additional innovation needed to extract that lithium there.
0: So there was a case that just was decided by a Superior Court judge about the Hell's Kitchen mining. It gave them the green light in 2025 to move forward. What were the environmental groups suing for, and what are the concerns in direct lithium extraction? I mean, from what you just described, that sounded fairly benign, but the opponents to the mine, what were their reservations?
1: Their main concerns were air quality and water availability and water supply. So let's just address the water. One thing that they were concerned about is that as they extract the water from the ground, right, how's this going to affect the water table and the water supply that's there? Because, I mean, as you know, whenever you extract anything from the ground, there can be things can subside. The ground can sink. It happens here in Los Angeles as they pumped out more and more oil out of, like, say, the city of Long Beach. I mean, the city of Long Beach actually fell a few feet over the century of pumping oil out. The same thing can happen here, as they're worried about. But what they don't understand is that this water is in a closed loop, so they're actually re-injecting it into the aquifer after it runs through the geothermal power plant. It's a very circular route. There is no massive water evaporation. The idea is that once it runs through the geothermal power plants, some of the water will be diverted to the direct lithium extraction, and then after they collect the lithium, the water is then re-injected into the ground. Hence, no surprise that the Superior Court judge didn't find any merit in that after all the information and details were presented. The other was air quality. The air in Imperial County is really bad. Let's just put it that way. It's very bad. Why? Because it's very dry, and there are a lot of fine particulate matter that gets blown from the ground everywhere. And so what they were concerned about is through all the traffic and trucks and the equipment, right, that it would have a negative impact on the air quality. And so companies obviously would want to do their best to remediate any type of like air quality concerns in Imperial County, which is already very bad. But yes, the judge in effect approved it in January of 2025 to move forward.
0: He's a professor at the University of Southern California's Marshall School of Business, Sean Hyatt. Sean, thanks so much for being my guest on SeaChange Radio.
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4: Sounds wild. Hi, I'm Riley Woodford for the Alaska Department of Fish and Game. Many Alaskans enjoy feeding birds during the long, lean winter. But when spring arrives, it's time to put away bird feeders. That's because in many places, bird feeders are a major attractant for bears. Although the tiny bird seeds seem like an unlikely draw for a bear, bird seed is high in protein and fat. Exactly what a hungry bear is looking for in the spring after emerging from hibernation. And once a bear associates a home and people with food, its prospects are not good.
5: When bears first come out of their winter dens, they eat emerging greens, often grasses and plants growing on beaches and avalanche slopes, supplemented with any winter-killed carrion their super-sensitive noses lead them to. This diet is usually insufficient to help bears regain the body weight they lost during their long winter fast. During early spring, bears are still losing weight and making use of their stored fat reserves from the previous fall. Bears may not begin actually gaining weight until the early summer berry crop ripens. A bird feeder full of seeds is a major find for a hungry bear.
4: Bird feeders should be taken down after April 1st. In spring and summer, there is plenty of natural food for birds, and there is no need to continue feeding them. The birds will be fine, and so will the bears. For Sounds Wild, I'm Riley Woodford.
5: And I'm Ann Sutton. Sounds Wild is produced by the Alaska Department of Fish and Game.

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1: 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And now, today's episode.
2: Hey, everybody. Welcome to another episode of Tectonic. My name is Mark Hurst. I'll be your host for the next hour. Thanks so much for joining. I've got an expulsion of rage to bring to you today, but I hope it's somewhat, if not cathartic, at least a little bit entertaining. The name of the show is Let's All Ridicule AI. But I mean that. I'm going to ridicule AI. I'm going to play some audio of some other people ridiculing AI, including some people who you might not expect to be the ones ridiculing AI, but they're going to be included. And I invite you to join in as well. If you can think of some way to ridicule AI from where you're sitting or standing or driving or walking or wherever you are, please join in. As I said, the title of the show is Let's All Ridicule AI. Because we're at a point, friends, where the rhetoric and the outsized claims about AI, what it is and what it can do and what it's going to bring us, are so unbelievably insane that really, the only rational response, the only reasonable response, is to bring it back at them in the form of ridicule. I mean, we can't talk sense into this kind of conversation. Ridicule is, as I said, it's cathartic. It makes you feel better when you let go of some of this rage in this form. And I'm going to play you some examples, and I'm hoping that this will inspire you to ridicule AI in your own ways. And I want to say at the outset, someone's probably sitting out there saying, "Boy, this guy hates AI. What are you against all AI? What are you? You're anti all technology or something?" First time listening to the show? No, that is not my attitude at all. I don't think it is. And in fact, I already did an episode not that long ago, called When Is It Okay to Use AI? I did a whole show about how I use AI on occasion and how other people choose to use AI. And the basic message was, if you find it super helpful for you, I'm not judging. You know, you make your own decisions with technology. I'm making my own decisions. And I have found some very limited use cases for AI in its present form that I'll use occasionally, but it really has nothing to do with the bananas claims that are made about what's happening in this technology. That these companies, AI companies and big tech companies, have now bolted onto our economy. Basically, the entire global economy revolves around the fortunes of eight dudes on the West Coast. I'm talking outside the Chinese and Russian internets, I guess, but for those within the thrall of the American imperial economy and

0: tech.tonic.fm, T-E-C-H, tonic.fm. And again, the name of the show is Let's All Ridicule AI. Why don't we start with, one? This is from some account. I could have looked up her name, possibly. I don't know, but I think her account is called Worst Girlfriend. And she did this good impression. It's less than a minute of the AI companies. When people ask, can we see exactly what it is that you're, what exactly is it that you're claiming can do all of these things? And they never want anyone to look behind the curtain. And so this is how Worst Girlfriend puts it.
1: It's evil. No, you can't see it. It's not ready. But when it is, it's gonna kill everybody. I have more money, smarter than anybody I've ever met, like, even my mom. You can't even comprehend what it can do with its cunning mind. It could, I don't know, persuade a scientist to make a mega bacteria or something? I don't know.
2: Does that sound like a believable way that it's gonna kill us, or should I come up with something else?
1: It could do something so f***ed up, like, I don't even know. No, you can't see it. I already told you. It's so evil that we need to regulate it. Yeah, we need to regulate it because it's so evil.
2: We don't need the government to bail us out or anything. We're gonna make good on our investment promises after the government gets involved and makes it so we don't have to do that anymore.
1: But don't. Just trust me, dude. You don't want to see it, so stop asking.
0: Yeah, so stop asking if you can see it. And the video, I think, well explains or well exhibits this crazy disjunction between the rhetoric of the benefits and the risks. And so the same guys, the same AI oligarchs will say, oh, well, the PDUM, my PDUM, that is to say, my probability that AI is going to kill us all, I think is about 15%, as though they're making some oracles of wisdom that they're handing down to the rest of us, when of course that means absolutely nothing. But they go in the media and they say very seriously that this technology that they have may kill us all. At the same time, they're saying things like, but also it's going to cure cancer. You know, it could kill us all, or it could cure cancer. In fact, it's going to cure cancer, and no joke, some of the oligarchs are making this claim. It's going to solve climate change. And you have to look at some of these claims. Like the climate change claim, really, so first, it may kill us all. But second, it's going to solve climate change. So already this makes no sense whatsoever. But if we could just dig into that second claim, this is going to solve climate change. In order to solve climate change, you're installing thousands of data centers around the country and around the world that are sucking down the groundwater, the electricity, and where power grids don't have enough power, you're plugging in gas turbines that are polluting the air, often in vulnerable neighborhoods, leading to higher rates of asthma and cancer. But yes, explain to me how that cures disease and how all of the pollution and the incredibly large carbon footprint are solving climate change. Please explain. These guys, they have no idea what they're talking about, or they are maliciously lying to us, or maybe a little of both, I'm not sure. But that makes it all the more interesting when every couple of months you hear this whistleblower, someone leaves one of these AI companies and they say, I just can't take it anymore, because they're doing things, again, like the audio we just heard. I can't tell you what it is, but it's so evil and we're all going to die. And I saw things that you wouldn't want to see. And so I had to leave my job because I'm so noble. And I thought Vinnie Thomas did a really good job of ridiculing that particular whistleblower's speech. Here is Vinnie Thomas.
3: Hello, my name is Vinnie Thomas, and I just quit my job at the Boiling People Alive factory after it became abundantly clear that this technology could be used to boil people alive. I spent over 5 years as a product designer at the Boiling People Alive factory. I designed the big pots that we would use to boil people alive. However, as I was developing the big pots, it became abundantly clear that they could be used to boil people alive. In fact, I would say there is a greater than 10% chance that we will all fit in the big pots I designed and will be boiled alive. And I just wanted to get on here and let you all know that ultimately, if someone doesn't get in there and start drilling holes in the pots,

0: we're all going to be soup. Our CEO is a strange gay man.
1: Okay, so that was Vinny Thomas, an ex-employee of the Boiling People Alive factory, and I thought that communicated it well. Someone has made his or her career at one of these giant AI companies, been paid very, very well, and they come out and they say, you'll never guess what I discovered. This company is unethical. And you have to look at that and you go, was that not clear? Did you not read any news stories? You didn't read any articles. You didn't read any profiles of the leadership or the past behavior, the track record of this company. You didn't read any books criticizing, you know, books by authors who are not in the pay of these companies, who are actually telling the truth about what's happening. You weren't informed about any of this before you went and accepted the job at the Boiling People Alive factory, and now you want us to think it was a surprise at the Boiling People Alive factory that they were actually, they might boil people alive. Anyway, you heard the story. There are other companies, of course. It's not just the AI companies that are getting in on the AI boom. There are also defense contractors. And I should, let me just say, first of all, that much of Silicon Valley is turning into defense contractors, making AI-enabled systems of drones and weapon systems and supply chain management, and who knows what else. AI is through everything. And of course, it goes to defense because that's where the biggest budgets are. And so one of the defense contractors that's been around for a long time is Lockheed Martin, and a guy named Robert Pins put together this helpful advertisement by Lockheed Martin about their activity. Why don't you take a listen to this?
2: Here at Lockheed Martin, we're always looking toward the future. But with the growing threat of climate change, that future is far from guaranteed. That's why we're teaming up with Raytheon, Northrop Grumman, Palantir, and countless other industry leaders to reduce carbon emissions worldwide. Together, we are the Environmental Vanguard Initiative League. We'll combat anthropogenic climate change by targeting and eliminating its source. With our advanced military technology, we'll track carbon footprints, leading to carbon capture and eventual carbon torture and carbon execution. Despite using our best technologies, like Peacekeeper missiles, Gentle Reminder tactical warheads, or community outreach airstrikes, modern warfare itself produces emissions. That's why we at EVIL promise to plant one tree for every Geneva Convention violation. Now that's a lot of trees. We'll also prioritize working with developing nations and impoverished communities. To the minority communities around the world, let it be known that we see you. Primarily with thermal imaging, we're proud of the future we're building. But we know our past has raised some questions. You may have heard that our technology directly causes civilian harm, that we profit from war, or that we disregard human rights. And to that we say, pretty cool, huh? Lockheed Martin, sometimes you need to see red to go green.
1: All right, thank you, Robert Pins, for that ad from Lockheed Martin. And I guess you caught that the consortium that they're so proudly a part of has the acronym EVIL. And my favorite line in that was to the vulnerable, I forget the exact wording, but it's something like, to the vulnerable populations around the world, we want you to know we see you, primarily through thermal imaging. And that just shows you and reminds you that the defense contractors and the AI companies, they are building all of this on a foundation of surveillance. Not simply with the goal of being creepy. I've said this before, the reason for surveillance is control. And whether you are building a defense system, you know, some drone swarm or some other military platform, or if you're designing some other kind of government system or some corporate addictive social media app, all of it depends on control, the control of the users, the citizens, the populations that you're deploying this platform towards. And so that's why anytime I see a new AI platform rolled out, I always look for where's the surveillance? Because there has to be a surveillance layer somewhere. And I have a few examples of this. I may pick up this thread later in the show. But I want you to keep an eye out for this, that when AI deploys, look for the surveillance and vice versa. When you see a surveillance platform proliferating and metastasizing somewhere in your community, in your workplace, somewhere else in your travels, when you see a surveillance system metastasizing, look for where the AI layer is being added. Because where there's surveillance, AI has to be added today. And just as where there's AI, you can rely on it being built on a foundation of surveillance. They go hand in hand today. And that's probably a good setup for this next clip. Let me set a little bit of context. I've told you before in the show, I went to college at MIT in Cambridge, Mass. I enjoyed my time there. And so I always keep an eye out for what's happening at MIT. And I've been sorry to see both that MIT has been hit with the research budget cuts brought on by the current occupant of the White House, but also that the administration seems to have chosen to deploy some of the remaining budget towards surveillance and AI, and has cut some other vital parts of the budget. For example, I was very sorry to see several months ago that the news that several of MIT's campus libraries are going to be shut down. And I remember visiting some of these libraries as a student and just being awed by the not only by the resources inside the library, but in some cases the architecture of the space. There was a library under the Great Dome at MIT called Barker Library that I always loved going in. Well, Barker's going to be shut down. So I was interested to see. I just saw one passing mention of this letter, this faculty letter, and I wanted to read you this because it catches us up on what's happening with AI and surveillance. Yes, it's on the MIT campus, but I'm using this as an example that you can apply in other cases as well. If you work for a school or a university, maybe you see this happening. As I said, maybe it's happening elsewhere in your community. You can keep an eye out for it. This is a faculty letter that is called How We Learned to Stop Worrying and Love Campus Surveillance. This was written by five different co-authors, and it was published in the MIT Faculty Newsletter September-October 2026. And I want you to know I edited this down for length, so we're only going to be hearing about half of the letter. There was more there, and it goes into some specific policy issues on the MIT campus that I didn't get into. But as for the AI and surveillance, I thought the letter communicates it very clearly what the risks are. So we're going to hear this. It's one of my dramatic readings. And if you want a link to read the entire letter, it's on the Tectonic website, tectonic.fm, on today's episode page. Let's all ridicule surveillance. Let's go ahead now and listen to this MIT faculty letter. Here it is. We Learned to Stop Worrying and Love Campus Surveillance, published in the MIT Faculty Newsletter September-October 2026 by Catherine D'Ignazio, Mara Gubar, Tanalis Padilla, Dwight Banerjee, and Kare Karahalios. If you weren't on campus this summer, then something you didn't see, perhaps by design, was the installation of hundreds of small eyeball-shaped surveillance cameras. Building one alone now has 6 to 7 cameras per floor, and the tech has reported on the locations of more than 500 others. Cameras point towards faculty members' offices and bathroom entrances. Some are so close to faculty offices that their microphones could reasonably be expected to pick up and record what is said in those rooms. It turns out that MIT is exploring adding AI capabilities provided by Ambient.ai. This could make searching for any particular person a snap. You could just type in, "Show me all footage of the curly-haired chemistry colleague going to the bathroom." In the May 2026 Institute faculty meeting, the MIT administration acknowledged that they have already tested AI capacities on our campus without our knowledge or consent. Some of our colleagues don't like these new surveillance cameras. They say they are intrusive. They say they don't want their movements, conversations, and bathroom rhythms monitored. They say that campus culture has become increasingly repressive, stifling speech and chilling protest. They say that the mere possibility of AI tracking sets into motion the panopticon effect, whereby constant yet unverifiable surveillance leads us to anxiously alter our own behavior because someone could be tracking us at any moment. They say that more surveillance doesn't equal more safety. They say that governments with a penchant for authoritarianism could enlist the information for broad-based repression. They say that facial detection and recognition systems have well-documented gender and racial biases. They say that it's a waste of money. We do not agree with these annoying colleagues who are causing trouble for our benevolent Big Brother tech administrators. For this reason, we are writing to let the community know about our new arts initiative. The initiative to beautify the AI-capable surveillance benevolently installed by our administrator overseers and the MIT Corporation in collaboration with Big Brother tech companies. For a handy acronym, you can refer to our project as the IBEZBAMCORPIC initiative. The goal of the IBEZBAM initiative is to beautify every single AI-capable camera on our campus as an indicator of our support and love for the campus surveillance now bestowed upon us from up high. To beautify the cameras, we are sticking luxurious gems of many colors on each and every camera. The gems are removable in case someone doesn't like them, but we frankly cannot imagine who might dispute the aesthetic appeal of bedazzled surveillance cameras. The IBEZBAM initiative started in August 2026 and will continue for as long as there are naked, AI-capable surveillance cameras waiting for bedazzlement. Each gem that we place on an AI-capable surveillance camera is an indicator of our admiring appreciation for Big Brother technology. At a time of austerity and belt tightening, the MIT administration loves us enough to spend millions of dollars to watch over us as closely as if we were maximum security prison inmates or bugs under microscopes. For that reason, we, the co-authors, are paying for the luxurious gemstones out of our own pockets. No need to thank us. We do it because we love the Institute and we know that these are hard times. The choices the MIT administration has made during these trying circumstances are so inspiring. They align perfectly with our core values. For example, deep funding cuts to the MIT libraries have set into motion a plan to cancel our subscriptions to over 700 academic journals integral to our research and teaching. But who needs journals when you have Grok and Instagram? The tiresomely old-school cost of supporting scholarship and pedagogy is so dull compared to the exciting opportunity of an Ambient.ai contract that will empower the tracking potential of our 500 new surveillance cameras. We are also glad that the administration only consulted a handful of staff and faculty, we are pretty sure it was five, before transforming our campus into an AI-capable panopticon. This was exactly the correct number of people, each with exactly the correct viewpoint on the issue, which is that, to be safer, we should always have more cameras and cops. This is always the right recipe. There is definitely no scholarship or first-person experience that contradicts this. Thank goodness the administration did not broaden its initial decision-making process to hear from its own faculty who study AI, nor to consult with international students and scholars, undocumented people, survivors of intimate partner violence and stalking, trans and non-binary people, and communities of color. Those perspectives definitely do not matter, and the five people who were consulted do indeed know exactly what to do. AI-capable cameras everywhere. Do you feel proud to be involved in the capitalist project of improving Ambient.ai's services and enriching surveillance for all people everywhere? If so, there are hundreds of white plastic eyelids out there awaiting artistic adornment to enhance their visibility, even as they enhance ours. In sum, we thank our glorious administration for their brilliant technical solution to a social problem. This is how it should be, because all social and political problems definitely have a technical solution. And usually, we just need to pay for something involving AI rather than have an open discussion as a community. What a waste of time that would be. Thank you, glorious MIT administration and glorious MIT Corporation, for knowing what is in our best interests. And again, that was the MIT faculty newsletter with the letter from five co-authors called How We Learned to Stop Worrying and Love Campus Surveillance. If you're just joining us, by the way, you are listening to Tectonic. My name is Mark Hurst. I'm your host. And we're about halfway through the show. If you want links to the various audio files and videos and things that I'm playing, you can find them on the Tectonic website, which is tectonic.fm, T-E-C-H, tonic.fm. Our theme today is Let's All Ridicule AI. And I think you heard a really good example there in that faculty newsletter. Of course, it's, as the phrase goes, dripping with sarcasm, as they're saying, thank you, glorious MIT, for acting in our best interests. And, you know, I'm sure some people reading that maybe on the receiving end might think, well, boy, that's not very nice. That's not very polite. But this is the thing. We're at a stage right now where, in order to break through the clutter and to be heard, I think we do have to rely on things like ridicule and sarcasm to raise our voices in a way that gets attention. I mean, it would be wonderful if we lived in a society that was still able to have a nuanced discussion, if we still had people who were able to read a full two pages of text that bring out a nuanced argument and develop a line of thinking. But I think where we are right now is that we have this threat from AI. AI is de-skilling and decreasing the attention spans of the entire world. And so letters like this from these MIT faculty members using sarcasm and humor to ridicule the plans of the administration, the budgeting of the administration, is the right way to go. I really applaud them for what they're doing. And you did see what's happening with that budget. I mean, if you're wondering, why did some of those MIT libraries shut down? Well, I'm not on the budgeting committee myself, but I'll just make two observations. Number one, the libraries were being shut down, and as they said, over 700 journals unsubscribed. This is at MIT, unsubscribing to 700 academic journals. And observation number two, they apparently paid plenty of money to Ambient AI and whatever company provided the 500 surveillance cameras, and probably growing, that are all over the campus, including on the hallways where the faculty members work and do the research. And as the letter pointed out, the surveillance is now in view of the bathroom door. And so if I bring this back to my earlier observation, AI and surveillance going hand in hand, I don't know if you caught this comment, but with this combination of surveillance cameras being watched and analyzed by AI algorithms, one of the watchers, we're not sure who that is who has access to this, but one of the watchers could put in a natural language search, show me every time that a curly-haired colleague from the chemistry department went to the bathroom or went to her office or where else did she go on campus. It's the same sort of risk, the same sort of threat that we've seen all across the country with license plate surveillance cameras from Flock and Axon and other companies, where police departments, there have been so many incidents of police officers using those surveillance and AI combinations as stalking platforms to stalk their ex or to stalk someone who they've just took an interest in. And now the MIT administration is spending who knows how much money in order to install a similar system on the campus. Why? Because why? Because surveillance and AI make us safe? I don't understand. How did higher education, MIT and other universities combined, how did higher education survive the first, I don't know, when did Oxford start up in the 1200s or something? So let's call it, I don't know, 800 years of higher education before AI came out and surveillance cameras. How did, for centuries, how did higher education survive with all of the safety problems of a campus not monitored by an AI cancer? There's no reason given, except that this is the new thing and everyone needs to be submitted to the AI surveillance camera, and this is what we're doing. Meantime, the libraries close and the journals are unsubscribed to. So again, I'm using the MIT. I'm certainly not doing this to pick on MIT. I'm using this as an example of what I suspect is happening all across higher education and across, you know, high schools, middle schools, all through K-12, that AI and surveillance are sucking up the budget that could have been used for, as the letter said, the dull things of teaching, pedagogy, and lesson plan prep, and tutoring, and better physical plant. All of those dull things that don't involve AI, those could have gotten the money, but they didn't. And now we're seeing libraries close and journals go away. But look, at least they have Grok and Instagram, right, as the letter said. So I like that letter, and I think it's worth reflecting on. But let's move on, shall we? I told you at the beginning of the show, let's all ridicule AI, that I'm going to ridicule AI. There are some journalists or comedians who are going to ridicule AI. I hope you'll ridicule AI. But there is one other group that's getting in on the fun unwittingly, a group you wouldn't initially expect to be getting in on ridiculing AI, but they are. The tech oligarchs and AI companies themselves are getting in on the fun of ridiculing AI. In the things that they say, they are unintentionally hilarious and or disturbing, maybe both, some weird combination of that. Let me play an example. One of the people who always comes up when we talk about AI and surveillance and everything that's happening is Peter Thiel. And Peter Thiel recently got an award from a German media conglomerate called Axel Springer. And he said something very interesting. I'm going to hold off on playing this because first I want to play you what South Park says about Peter Thiel. And then I'm going to play the real Peter Thiel after it. So first, let's hear South Park and their ridiculous treatment of Peter Thiel. And if you know this episode, it's from several months ago. I'm not going to play the whole clip because it goes into places that you can't go on live radio, live FM radio. But I'm going to play you a little bit of it so you get a taste of it. This is South Park talking about Peter Thiel when he was going, and he's still giving these lectures, going around the country and around the world, giving these lectures on the Antichrist, which is, so let's hear how South Park puts it. Here it is.
3: All right, everyone, listen up. I've gotten a lot of reports of disruptions in the classroom and some satanic numerology going on. So I want to remind you, this is a power Christian school, and I am a power Christian principal, and we will be PC. So now I want you to hear from someone who is the highest authority on biblical prophecies. This person is an absolute expert on the end of days and the coming of the Antichrist. Please welcome Mr. Peter Thiel.

0: Hello, kids, I'm Peter Thiel, and I'm here to talk to you about the Antichrist. Okay, so first, what is the Antichrist? The Antichrist is a newer, more human form of Satan that will soon walk the earth. We don't know how soon it will walk the earth, but it could be within the next 6 to 7 weeks.
1: Okay, I'm going to stop the clip there. And, of course, Peter Thiel says the Antichrist may be coming in the next 6 to 7 weeks. And given that he's in the cartoon, he's giving his little lecture to a group of, what are they, elementary school kids are in South Park. They all say 6'7", you know, and do the thing that was a fad for a while. And then he goes on from there. But when you hear that South Park satire of Peter Thiel, I mean, if you don't know what kinds of things he actually says, you might think, well, that's just the South Park guys exaggerating again about Peter Thiel, you know, this incredibly influential billionaire who owns Palantir, which is the main surveillance company in the U.S. And is influential in all sorts of other ways. You can go back and listen to my interview with Gil Duran, who wrote The Nerd Reich. He was just on a couple weeks ago, and we talked about Peter Thiel at some length. But here's the real Peter Thiel. Okay, now that you've heard South Park, as I said, he was recently given an award from Axel Springer, which is this German media company. And as part of the festivities, I'm not sure exactly when, but it's somewhere within that award ceremony, he was interviewed as part of this Axel Springer event. And it's a very short clip, but I want you to hear it. I may have to play this twice because it's kind of hard to believe that he actually said this, but by all accounts, this does seem to be an actual clip of Peter Thiel talking and giving a bit of his philosophy on things. Here it is.
2: You're at least, if you're evil, you're at least competent. And if you're evil, you're not bad. And therefore, maybe you're actually kind of good because you're at least getting something done.
1: Okay, so I don't know if you caught that. It was just 12 seconds, but this is Peter Thiel informing all of us that if you're evil, you're actually kind of good because at least you're getting something done. What an interesting barometer for your sense of morality and ethics as to whether you're getting things done. I can think of figures in history who certainly got things done who were perhaps best described as the embodiment of evil. Maybe Thiel would call them kind of good or maybe really good because they were very effective. Listen to this. It's just 12 seconds. Listen to this guy again.
2: You're at least, if you're evil, you're at least competent. And if you're evil, you're not bad. And therefore, you're actually kind of good because you're at least getting something done.
1: Okay, so there you have Peter Thiel, both on South Park and in real life. He is, as far as I know, he's continuing his Antichrist lecture series, and it's self-parody. I mean, almost every time he opens his mouth for a public interview, he has some of these incredible quotes. I mean, he spoke to who was it at the New York Times? Was it Ezra Klein or somebody else? Oh, it was Ross Douthat, I think. He spoke a few months back, and Douthat asked, is he in favor of the human race surviving? And I played this clip on the show. This is a few months ago, and Thiel made this strange noise like, and he was unable to answer for several seconds whether he thought humanity should actually survive. So this is the level of ethics, of integrity that is being shown by our vaunted AI leaders, these tech oligarchs who run the economy. And it's worthy of ridicule. That's why I'm running the show tonight. It's not so much, again, it's not so much that I'm against AI in theory in all aspects. It's that when these guys use this perverted sense of morals and ethics to create these platforms that have these harmful effects in the world, that I'm against. The way things have turned out, I'm against. Of course, the technology could be formed in different ways, with different people, with a different viewpoint on morals and ethics and different economic incentives. There's so many different ways that this could be imagined. But we are left, in this timeline, as we say, with these guys doing these things, and they're richly deserving of the satire, the parody, and the ridicule. By the way, here's another, it's not exactly a tech oligarch, but I'll say a tech exec from Silicon Valley who is helping to helping us to ridicule these platforms. This is from Ars Technica from September 17, 2026. If you didn't see this, find it on the Tectonic episode page. The headline is, Microsoft executive called AI scraping, quote, the largest theft of labor in human history. This was Microsoft Director of Applied Science Brent Hecht, repeatedly warned in documents. This, by the way, Microsoft is in a lawsuit with the New York Times, and so there's a document discovery, and so a lot of things are coming to light. It's not actually leaked documents, but the lawyers or the legal teams are getting access to these internal documents. That's why we're learning this. So this director of applied science said in one of these documents that scraping news from other sites for the purpose of training their AI was, quote, an astonishing theft of unprecedented proportions, and he called it perhaps the, as I said, quote, the largest theft of labor in human history. And in another document, he contradicted Microsoft and OpenAI's argument that training AI on news content is fair use, saying that made, quote, a complete mockery of the idea of fair use. So here we have a tech exec saying this is the largest theft in human history. This is unprecedented. This is a complete mockery. Well, thank you. Thank you, Brent Hecht, for telling the truth and helping us to ridicule what has happened with our economy, with these multi-trillion dollar companies, including your own employer, helping to make a mockery of everything that we used to hold dear and, could I even say, sacred. This is where we are with AI. By the way, speaking of Microsoft, in New Jersey, there's a data center that was fined over $1 million. And what happened there? This is from The Guardian, September 25, 2026. This is a AI data center that is being used by Microsoft. It's managed and being run by a company called Data One. But you know these companies, they all run them on behalf of big tech. And this one is running it on behalf of Microsoft. And this particular data center that's in New Jersey, Guardian says, has stirred controversy since it broke ground in 2025 due to consistent noise complaints, unpermitted construction, and a combative zoning process. And apparently part of what's happening in that unpermitted construction is dozens of these generators that are polluting the air and polluting the adding noise pollution to the neighborhood. So is $1 million fine going to do much to Microsoft or to Data One that's working for Microsoft? Probably not. I mean, we are going to need a more systemic way to push back. But at least we're getting some coverage in The Guardian. Let's move on to this interview. I talked about a New York Times interview recently. There was another one with Ezra Klein and Jensen Huang, who is the CEO of NVIDIA. This is a really, really powerful person in the tech industry running NVIDIA, which of course is responsible for so many of the chips that the AI companies and the big tech companies are relying on to fit out their data centers with. And this was a long and pretty in-depth conversation between Ezra Klein and Jensen Huang. And Ezra, you know, push back, I'd say, gently on a couple of things. But I want to play you an excerpt because of something that Huang said. This is just after Ezra Klein, as I said, he gently, politely brings up, hey, Jensen, isn't it true? We've seen some research that AI, when it's introduced into the classroom, actually tends to result in lower test scores and lower academic performance. What do you think of that? Because, of course, Jensen's there to sell the idea of AI. He needs to keep this AI bubble pumped up as much as he can. This is for the good of his company's stock price and his own personal fortune. So Huang is there to sell AI. Klein offers this very light, not criticism, but just challenge to a very obvious point that academic results again and again are shown to that it's harmful to have AI in the classroom. And I wanted to play you Jensen's response. This again is Jensen Huang, CEO of NVIDIA. Here it is.
3: I completely agree. Try to get a kid to do long division right now. You know, the multiplication table is starting to be forgotten. Doing square roots, my goodness. I mean, it's just basic math is being forgotten. Does it matter?
4: That's my question for you.
3: Yeah, I don't think it does. I don't think it does. But
4: there must be some set of skills that matter.
3: Oh, yeah. But maybe not those. We're going to discover new ones. Just maybe not those. There are a lot of skills that don't matter. People don't. I mean, my first confession. I actually don't know my address.
4: I don't really believe that to be true.
3: It's completely true. And Janine will tell you, and Lori will tell you. One day, I had to pump gas, and it was a few years ago, and they needed my zip code. And I panicked. I didn't know my zip code. I don't know my telephone number, but I forget these things. I can live with it.
1: I can live with it, Jensen Huang says. Did you catch, he said a few, just, these are just unbelievable statements from one of the most powerful people in the world. I believe he's the eighth richest person in the world, CEO of NVIDIA, saying publicly, and with some measure of pride, it seems, that he doesn't know his own address. He doesn't know his own phone number. He doesn't know his own zip code. As he said, he forgets these things. I mean, if I wanted to come up with a skit, you know, like a Saturday Night Live style skit that was ridiculing AI, I don't know that I could write better material than this, that you have the eighth richest guy in the world whose job it is to pump up the AI bubble, go in front of probably a fairly large audience with this New York Times guy, and say proudly, I can't remember my phone number, and that's due to AI. And of course, this is completely in sync with research that has talked about and has documented and has measured the level of cognitive decline suffered by people who spend too much time around AI, which only stands to reason. I mean, if you rely on this plagiarism answer machine as a crutch to tell you everything in your life, of course you're going to start forgetting things. Is that the kind of life that you want to lead? And apparently it's okay for Jensen, and I mean, fine if that's the kind of life you want to lead, that you can't remember anything about yourself. I wonder what that says about other parts of his life and his relationships that he can't remember, that he doesn't know, and that's okay with him. But I'm not going to venture a guess, try to keep this professional. But I do want to say that there was another sad assertion that he made, or a sad part of his statement when he talked about the multiplication tables and how they're disappearing from the minds of school kids everywhere. And he seems to be okay with that too. And, you know, it's one thing if you want to live your life being a kind of mental incompetent who cannot remember his own zip code. I mean, I think a three-year-old could do that. But if you want to reduce your cognitive ability to that point, or to use his term, your fine intellectual dexterity, which he says we're all going to lose because of AI, if you want to live your life like that, oh, okay, that's your choice. You know, you're a grown man. But you're making decisions and you're pumping up an AI bubble that's having a policy effect on millions of school children around the country and around the world. And you're okay with them suffering this kind of cognitive decline. And the example that you give, a perfect example, is that they're forgetting the multiplication tables. Because why should a kid know what 2 times 3 is when you can ask a stupid AI what the answer is? That's probably going to hallucinate the wrong answer anyway. Can you imagine the kinds of outcomes that the oligarchs are happy for us to endure? And it seems like they're beginning to endure themselves happily. Well, if you're the eighth richest person in the world, I guess you're blind to some of these outcomes. That it doesn't matter to you. That you're unaware of how this strikes because you're in a kind of a bubble. You're worth, what is it, $100 billion, an unthinkable amount of money. But, you know, Mr. Wong, to some people who have kids, it matters if they know the multiplication tables. It matters if they know how to read. It matters if they know what their phone number is, what their parents' phone number is, what their address is, for God's sake. The world that you want to bring us, it's beyond ridicule. You know, I'm ashamed to have to report on this, that this is the kind of world you want to build for the rest of us. How shameful is that? How do these oligarchs sleep? All right. The last thing I want to say is a couple of things about this rogue AI. A bunch of people have been asking me, what do you think about the rogue AI? OpenAI had some incidents where, oh, the AI is out of control and went and hacked into a different system. And then sure enough, because that got lots of headlines, what? OpenAI? Oh, wow, their AI must be very powerful to go rogue like that. Well, a few days later, of course, then it's Facebook. Our AI went rogue too. It's out of control too. We can't. And then Google. Oh, wait. Our AI went rogue also. You know, don't forget about us. We also have something could kill us all. It's like that first clip I played. It's so evil, but don't ask me what it is. These guys are all blowing smoke. The reason these things went rogue, and yes, I'll agree, these things are dangerous because they're being written and designed and deployed by dangerous people and dangerous companies. That's why they're dangerous. Yes, they're these AI agent bot swarms, whatever we call them, yes, they're going to lead to all sorts of problems, outages and hacks and loss of data. I hope not loss of life. We'll see. Yes, they're dangerous, but it's not because they're little sentient demons running around. It's because these guys wrote them with no security guards, no proper security checks, no proper protocol. They're saying, oops, it went rogue. I guess it's sentient. Look at us. We let it go and look what it did. Because they're being irresponsible, that's why. I love this little post on Blue Sky I came across. Someone named Leon. That's the only name I got. Sorry, Leon. But it's a very short post. CEO of Burger King says, our burgers have gone rogue again and infected people with E. coli. That pretty much expresses it. You know, if you had a company that had some food safety recall, you know, like the lettuce, or I mean, it seems like every 3 days there's another recall. I don't know what's happening to food safety in this country. I do have some guesses, but that's out of scope for this episode. But just imagine if the CEO of one of these companies said, oh, our lettuce went rogue, or our burgers went rogue, or whatever it is went rogue and infected people with E. coli. People would say, I don't think it went rogue. I think you just, you know, let it get E. coli and then you spread it all over the place. Well, exactly. Now we have exactly the explanation that we need. Anytime someone asks you, what do you think about the AI bot swarms going rogue? There it is. It's just burgers going rogue with E. coli. That's all it is. It's dangerous people in dangerous companies led by dangerous oligarchs that are having, who could have guessed, dangerous outcomes for the rest of us. That's the world that we're living in, and it deserves ridicule and more. It's shameful. I'm so sorry to have to bring you this degraded level of news, that this is where we are. But we have gambled the entire economy on the spurious promises and the insane ideas and the irresponsible behavior of these eight dudes on the West Coast. I wonder what's going to happen next. there's more that I could say. Look, I have some other posts and things you can read through. It's all along the same lines, but if you want to get even more depressed, find the episode page on the Tectonic website, tectonic.fm, T-E-C-H, tonic.fm. If you want to write me a note, I'm at mark@tectonic.fm. Mark, M-A-R-K, that is, tectonic.fm. And again, the episode is Let's All Ridicule AI, and you can just click in on the website. And by the way, top and center on the episode page is an image of one of those surveillance cameras at MIT with the multicolored gems, which are really just, you know, adhesive plastic things. But it does look quite pretty. So I wish my friends up there at MIT good luck in beautifying the campus in that way, and you can see the how they're doing on the episode page. And until next time, friends, you know exactly what to do. Avoid Apple, abandon Amazon, forget Facebook, and whatever you do, get off Google. And I'll see you back in 2 weeks, because next week, my friend Don Fleming is going to do another great job with a fill-in. Thank you to Don. And we're going to go out to a song that is called Apocalyptic Idiocracy. You know, the Idiocracy, that Mike Judge movie was a documentary. The song is Apocalyptic Idiocracy, and it's by David Sparks and the Urban Appalachians. Thanks, everybody. I'll see you next time.

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2: this is The Naked Scientist. Hello, welcome to the Naked Scientist podcast, the show that brings you the biggest breakthroughs and talks to the major movers and shakers in the worlds of science, technology and medicine. With me, Chris Smith. And coming up, high risk or hyperbole. Lawmakers clamber to prevent AI from being used to develop biological weapons. We hear from scientists who've brought a Second World War building concept in from the cold. Why ice might be the construction material of tomorrow, they're saying. And how researchers are tracking weather patterns on faraway planets to look for life. Lawmakers worldwide are considering emergency legislation to address concerns about AI's rapid advancement. Now, this comes as tech giant OpenAI said it will support a raft of proposed bills in the United States that could help to prevent artificial intelligence models from supercharging the threat posed by biological weapons and synthetic viruses. The company told the news site Politico that AI poses a grave threat to biological security, with senior figures at rival AI firm Anthropic also recently warning that AI could soon be able to engineer dangerous pathogens. Gemma Bauscher is an expert on global health security at the Centre for Conflict and Health Research at King's College London.
11: What most people are concerned about are the use of these technologies to make pathogens, so viruses or bacteria or even fungi, more dangerous to humans. And that can happen in a number of ways. Either it can make them more easy to spread, so you can take a fairly benign pathogen but make it more infective, so it infects more people, sort of bang for buck, you might say. It could also take a pathogen and make it more lethal. So it might be a question of taking a single pathogen

0: replicating organisms. 15 years ago, researchers reckoned that they could turn flu into a pretty nasty flu that would transmit very readily. They even published how to do it, although it did get some redactions a bit later on for safety reasons. So we already sort of know how to do some of these things. So where does AI come into it?
1: So the first is really around reducing the level of expertise required to do these kinds of manipulations. So if we think about some of the chatbot style models that lots of us use on a daily basis, the concern isn't so much that they hold any particular secret information. It's more that they make it more accessible for anyone on the street, perhaps, to be walked and talked through the process of manipulating pathogens, right? The second is speed. We already have the grand designer of virulent pathogens, and that's nature. Nature has been doing this for thousands of years. But the concern now is that these tools can take all of the learning and the published literature that we already have and move at speed to focus in on the more dangerous attributes that may cause issues of concern in the biosecurity space.
0: Is there evidence that this is happening?
1: This is really where the kind of question around some of the tech giants becoming involved has come up, because we can't really document any specific real threat in this space, but certainly these actors are concerned because they've run their own tests. So what these tests did show is that some of the models did trigger at safeguards that have been introduced. So we can see that the risks that people are talking about are potentially possible, and that the internal tests of these systems have in some ways been failed in the sense that they did trigger issues. Now, we've not seen AI engineered pathogens of concern anywhere in any attributable event. It remains a kind of a speculative risk.
0: That said, we have seen these companies say that they have put the kibosh on some inquiries coming through from certain sources which their network has caught and they've stopped it. I mean, obviously that begs the question, well, what ones didn't they catch? Or that's a group of companies being transparent. What about the ones that are not being transparent? It's the fact that it does appear to be happening then that's got people worried.
1: And I think that's the question with any of these novel and evolving technologies. And I think there's two perspectives you can have on this. I think the first is that, yes, in some ways we can see this as a very positive step in transparency from these AI companies. You know, they've set up these benchmarks, they've set up these protocols, this process of red teaming, it's called, is where you test these models in this way, and they've published it, right? And it shows that some of these discussed risks are real. And that's important because, as we've seen, we live in a world where all of the complexity of biological events has caught the attention of the media because of the pandemics and continuous outbreaks that we continue to live through. I mean, there's also another cynical perspective, which is my own, which is that, you know, we can measure these risks in biological space in the context of AI tools. In fact, there's a lot of discussion at the moment around the regulation of these AI companies, and perhaps they might see biological risks as a safer territory to engage in some of these conversations in, because very specific proposals for regulation can be put forward rather than perhaps some of the more diffuse, catastrophic, global risks that are being discussed around really the legitimacy of the technology on a wholesale basis.
0: I suppose one of the tricky things, though, is that very often scientists need to do this kind of thing for all the right reasons. So if we're thinking about flu, you might want to ask very legitimate questions about, well, what could flu evolve into to become much more virulent or to make people much iller? And what would I have to do to counter that? Now, they're perfectly legitimate medical questions, medical inquiries, and the kind of thing we'd like a virologist to be worrying about to make sure that we're not going to get taken down by another pandemic tomorrow. But at the same time, if we block the sort of nefarious work that could involve many of the same approaches, we prevent that good work in the course of blocking the bad.
1: Absolutely. And this, I think, is one of the fundamental challenges in biological research and in its kind of partner area of biosecurity, because at its core, this kind of work is dual use. We refer to it as dual use. It's the balance between the promise and the peril. There are completely legitimate and important types of research that we could be doing. You mentioned the work from 15 years ago. You know, we saw the construction of essentially a flu virus from sequence data to show that it was possible. Now, that's a scientific advance of significance both to humanity and to the medical sciences. And many of the advances that we rely on in cancer, in infectious diseases, in vaccine technologies, rely on working with very dangerous pathogens and understanding what makes them more potent and what makes them less. If we don't do that kind of work, we

0: will not be able to benefit human health, of course. The perpetual concern is around misuse and malign actors, and that could be at the level of an individual, and that's really where some of this AI work might be a problem, where individuals are able to do more and more and more with less and less and less, or at the level of states. And we know that there are states that have had historically well-established biological weapons programs, and there is a whole convention that deals with this issue. And so one of the areas that I am concerned about is how we match AI and the regulatory powers of the convention and new regimes that might apply to manage research in a way that balances promise and peril.
1: Gemma Bowsher at the Centre for Conflict and Health Research on the debate about the bioweapon risk posed by emerging AI technologies. To cancer now, and a new study has found that chemotherapy in childhood can leave lasting genetic scars on the healthy tissues of kids treated for cancer with certain platinum-based chemo drugs. These genetic changes effectively age the affected organs by the equivalent of many years, making new diseases, and especially new cancers, that much more likely in the future. The findings, which have been published in the journal Science, could help to explain some of the long-term health problems that children who survive cancer face later in life. Fouad Rahani at King's College Hospital and the Francis Crick Institute was one of the senior authors on the study.
2: We've known for a long time through clinical experience that children who've had previous cancers who then go on and survive can have medical problems further down the line many years later, secondary cancers, for example, that arise, or diseases related to the liver. And so the question we were trying to ask with this work was, can we somehow understand what happens at the time of their initial treatment, which may in some way explain what then happens years down the line?
1: Are you sort of saying that the treatment itself carries a risk?
2: Yes. We've known for a long time that chemotherapy, which is the backbone of many treatments for a range of cancers, we already know that chemotherapy causes a level of damage to background healthy tissues around the body, but we didn't really have an idea of quite how extensive this damage was up until now.
1: What's the mechanism of that damage? Is it that it's just flogging lots of cells and making them grow very fast to repair damage that we're doing with the chemotherapy? Or is it actually damaging the cells genetically like it is the cancer?
2: With this work specifically, we were focusing on the liver, and the way that the chemotherapy that we focused on, platinum-containing chemotherapy, works is exactly that. It damages DNA, and that's really how it's effective against cancers. But what we've shown with this paper and what we sought to clarify with our work was whether the type of damage that we were seeing in the background tissue was exactly the same genetic changes that the chemotherapy is good at against the cancer.
1: How have you done it?
2: We had an experimental design where we took liver tissue from children who had a rare type of liver cancer called a hepatoblastoma. And we were taking lots of different biopsies and little samples of the liver of a number of children, and then applying some quite sensitive DNA sequencing technologies to this.
1: What are you doing, comparing the genetic sequence of the liver tissue before and after the treatment for the cancer?
2: In a lot of these cases, we only have the sequence of the DNA once the tissue comes out. But what we were comparing this to was, for example, other tissues such as blood from the same patient, from the same child.
1: And what you're asking, have we caused any new damage to the DNA in these individuals in the course of trying to treat their cancer?
2: Exactly. So one of the techniques that we apply in these sort of scenarios is to try and detect patterns of changes within DNA, mutations, the change of the DNA, and mutational signatures of these patterns. And we know from other work that lots of people have done that certain types of damage, such as due to tobacco from smoking or ultraviolet light, causes characteristic patterns of mutation. It's not totally random. So the changes in the DNA are characteristic, and hence, by looking at the DNA and the changes, we can then link to a potential cause And so what we were looking at with the tissue that we were taking was to see whether we could see a pattern which was consistent with the platinum chemotherapy that the children had been treated with. The field already knew of signatures or these patterns of DNA changes associated with platinum. So we not only saw those, but the interesting thing was we saw a completely different type of signature, which was only present in the children who'd had or been exposed to platinum chemotherapy, for one. And secondly, the new signature that we'd found associated with platinum was only seen in liver cells and not in other tissues.
1: And what are the implications of that then? Have we effectively artificially aged these individuals in the sense that what we've done is add damage that is like a notch further towards a disease in waiting in these individuals?
2: Yes, we know from lots of other work that DNA damage or mutations are associated with age, and they arise over time. And so what we were able to do in this study was to compare the amount of mutations or DNA changes in the livers of these children and compare that to adults. And to our surprise, we saw that the ones who'd had a chemotherapy, the damage had actually aged the livers of the children to approximately the same as that of an adult.
1: Does this happen in adults as well then? So if we use the same drugs in, say, ovarian cancer cases or something, do those people succumb to the same accelerated aging? So an adult ends up with a liver of a really elderly person?
2: It's a very good question. That wasn't something we looked at in this study, but I think it does follow that agents which can damage DNA, such as chemotherapy, would do this in an adult as well as a child.
1: And what are the implications of that then? Now you've found that in the liver and shown that these children appear to have much older livers than they would have based on their chronological age, what does that mean for them?
2: What we've really uncovered with this work is something which was there all along, but it was invisible before some of the latest sort of sequencing technologies. And so really our work has highlighted that these patients do need continued follow-up. There may also be opportunities to perhaps design different types of chemotherapies for these sorts of patients.
1: An example perhaps of the pill sometimes being as bad as the ill. Fascinating findings there. Fahad Rouhani at King's College Hospital and the Francis Crick Institute.
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1: This is the Naked Scientists podcast with me, Chris Smith. Now, we're halfway through today's show, which gives me an opportunity to tell you about our sister programme, Ask the Naked Scientists. 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And you can find that programme on our website or wherever you get your podcast. Just search up Ask the Naked Scientists. No two programmes are ever alike. Still to come on this programme, how scientists are tracking weather patterns on distant planets. Before that, though, ice is plentiful, inexpensive, and surprisingly strong. In fact, it can make an excellent building material under certain situations. But for one problem, placed under significant load, cracks can readily spread through it, causing it to suddenly shatter and fail, with obvious consequences. Historically, engineers sought to fix this by mixing substances like wood pulp that contains cellulose into the forming ice, and that has the effect of binding the crystals together and interrupting the propagation of cracks, making ice that is incredibly strong, in fact halfway towards the resilience of concrete. Now back in the day, this was dubbed piecrete, and in World War II, a plan was even hatched in London to use it to build a submarine-resistant aircraft carrier to patrol the Atlantic. Now those plans were shelved at the time, but piecrete technology remains on the table as an attractive, environmentally friendly building option for cold places. And now scientists in Israel have discovered how to make it even harder and even stronger with a recipe called biopiecrete. This uses naturally occurring proteins to stitch the wood pulp material much more tightly to the ice crystals. It's the brainchild of Hebrew University of Jerusalem's Ido Braslavsky.
4: So what we have is a mixture of ice and cellulose, which is basically chopped wood in a sense, but on small crystals. And what we add to that is a special double-sided glue of two proteins, basically one stick to ice and one stick to wood or cellulose. We're investigating ice-binding proteins for many years, and we know their ability to stick to ice and hold it firmly. And we know about this mixture of ice and cellulose, so we thought maybe there's some application for that once we have a stronger mixture.
1: I mean, flippantly, is this stronger houses for Eskimos, or is there more to it than that?
4: Well, it's more into that, because this is not made of a snow which is packed. This is stronger material. Basically, it's called a pycrite. Pycrite is a program that was used many years ago in the Second World War, with the thought they can use this kind of material to build ships. So there's some history for this material of mixture of ice and wood. So this kind of material is really is much stronger than the what you can use for igloo also. So you can really build things from that.
1: One of the inherent problems with ice is it has a sort of brittleness to it. If you push it too hard, it will actually propagate cracks and then just break apart. So does what you've got here surmount that problem then? Because you've got these different things integrated into it that then bind it together?
4: Exactly. So ice is quite strong, but if you push it hard, it will shatter. And it was known that if you add to that additive such as wood, it will become stronger. So it's a kind of a ductile material, and the energy to break it is much, much higher than a usual ice. So eventually what we got with all the composition, it is 70 times more energy to break that than the regular ice. And it's just by how much you can push on that, it's 10 times stronger than ice.
1: How do those proteins do that? So I'm envisaging a giant ice cube, for want of a better phrase. I've got ice crystals, they've got wood material, that's the cellulose in there, and then these proteins that bind onto the ice, bind onto each other, and bind onto the wood. But how are those proteins doing that, and how does that turn into this interesting materials characteristic that you've got with the extra strength?
4: So we take two proteins from nature. One is from fish, which live in cold environment. And there, the proteins attach to small, tiny ice very firmly and not let them grow. So they're doing that by organizing water on the surface in a particular way, which is very similar to ice. And then all of this kind of complex stick to ice very firmly. And this is one side. The other side is a protein that is a part of a bacteria complex that the bacteria use it in order to hook to cellulose and then to digest it. So, and this actually comes from bacteria that like heat. So they are very stable protein. And there again, they have some structure which have a very flat area with a lot of connection that can make to the connection to the cellulose itself. So now once we put two proteins together, one of them stick to ice, the other stick to the cellulose. Now we have a kind of double side duct tape that can glue these two together.
1: So why does that particular configuration, protein stuck to ice, protein then glued like the duct tape to the other protein, protein stuck to wood or wood component, why does that make the ice really strong? How does it stop the inherent physical problem you have with ice shattering, for example, and make it into this much stronger material? What's the physics of that?
4: So there are two steps for that. The first step is that if you take cellulose and freeze cellulose in solution and freeze it in a directional way, so you're cooling it for one way and then the ice grow in one direction, it creates kind of a net of a cellulose which make the ice between this kind of net. And now with some crack running, instead of running without stopping, it's stopping this net. So this is without the protein. So it's already much stronger. But once you add this kind of extra glue, it's double the strength of the material. So to break further the crack, to go further, it needs more energy to move on. So altogether, so we have the structure of the cellulose eyes, and then on top of that, you make the connection between the cellulose and the eyes stronger.
1: And is that how you make it? You sort of have a giant ice cube tray where you mix all the ingredients together and then freeze it, and it forms an ice cube with these things in? Or is there a special way you have to layer this to get the right three-dimensional structure so that works?
4: What we use is a directional freezing. That means that instead of just putting the whole cube into the freezer, we are cooling from the bottom. So that means that we have a directionality for the growing of the ice. So it's grow from bottom to top. So that means that once the ice is growing, instead of slowing down, it's keep growing in a constant velocity, which keep the size of the crystals quite uniform. And then you have the whole structure quite uniform and organized. So it's look like a sheet of ice that grow up from the bottom to the top.
1: What can you do with this then? I mean, I flippantly said, are we going to build better igloos for Eskimos earlier? But I mean, is that a realistic prospect that you could use this as a building material? I mean, you obviously got to think about temperature, but is that the aspiration with this?
4: So the big advantage is in a remote cold place. And this could be in Antarctic or Arctic regime, which it's expensive to bring concrete. And also concrete to, in order to harden, you need to keep it warm for a long time. So if you go to some places which you have water and cold, so this is basically free. So all what you need is to bring only about 3% of the cellulose and about 0.1 or 0.15% of protein. So it's tiny fraction of the mass you need to bring, and this is a huge advantage. And now you can build with that different constructions that you need. It could be part of a housing or road or bridge, for example, a frozen road, which you make it stronger. So this kind of construction abilities is feasible, and the advantage is when it's remote and cold.
1: It's an ingenious idea, isn't it? Ido Breslavsky there. Up into space now, and scientists say they can now track weather patterns found on faraway planets, starting with a nearby brown dwarf. Now, this is basically a massive body that's not quite big enough to have become a star, and it's located about 20 light years away. Being relatively close and a heat source makes it a convenient study subject. And the team at Trinity College Dublin have been able to watch the patterns of thermal radiation coming from the object as it rotates and map those onto models of how we think atmospheres, clouds and storms work in general. It is an important step towards being able to read the weather on remote worlds, helping us to home in eventually on the ones that might be habitable. Merla Schrader.
5: We know on Earth vaguely what drives the weather, so what we've found is what drives weather on planets outside of our own solar system that aren't as resolved as our solar system planets, so we can't take pictures. So we have to come up with new tools to kind of disentangle the weather. And that's what we're presenting here.
1: And where are you looking at specifically?
5: Outside of our solar system, but well within our galaxy. So what we call brown dwarfs are worlds that formed like stars, but they don't shine like stars because they're not massive enough. So they cool down throughout their lifetimes and they develop atmospheres very similar to planets that we have in our solar system. And they're easier to study than exoplanets because they're not hidden beside these bright stars. Because planets form around stars, but these brown dwarfs don't. So we use them as laboratories to study weather on these worlds outside of our solar system and understand what drives the weather and what shapes their atmospheres.
1: How are you looking at them? How do you spot them?
5: We use the James Webb Space Telescope, and we look at them in the infrared range. So we essentially observe the heat that is emitted from these objects. And as they rotate in the sky, we see the different sides of the object. And we figured out a few years ago that as they rotate, the amount of light and the color that we see changes. And that's because the different sides of the objects have different cloud phenomena, different temperatures, different storms going on. So we can see this change in light and we can try and relate it back to the weather on these objects.
1: How do you know that's actually the weather, in inverted commas, that you're seeing? That those changes in light and dark and therefore the density of what's around the object, how do you know that's the weather and clouds and so on?
5: So like I mentioned, brown dwarfs form like stars. So they accrete all of this mass and then that leaves them kind of in this hot state where they emit energy. And this energy is emitted in the form of heat. And then as this light or heat reaches the James Webb Space Telescope, certain colors of the light are missing or are brighter. And that's because it has to pass whatever is between where it is emitted in the center of these objects all the way to us. And what it passes through is clouds and storms and, you know, all of these things that happen inside an atmosphere. But what we actually observe is one pixel spread across color space. So we call that a spectrum, where we have the redder colors and the bluer colors. And depending on what's happening in the atmosphere, we see more of the red or more of the blue, and we can relate that back to the weather. And the reason that we know that there are likely clouds and storms and changes in chemistry is because we can set up experiments in laboratories on Earth and mimic what we expect these clouds to look like and what the heat from the objects is like naturally. And we can see how the light changes in our lab and compare it to what we see in space. For this specific object, and the reason why we chose it is because it's relatively close to us. And by relatively close, I mean it's so far away that it took the light from the object when it was emitted 20 years to reach Earth. So the light was emitted back when I was born.
1: It's an interesting way of looking at it indeed. What can we learn from doing this though? Because you're looking at a dot in the sky, which is 20 light years away. Why is that going to help us in order to, in our quest to understand more about how the universe works?
5: I mean, the ultimate goal is always to try and figure out if we're alone in the universe, at least for the exoplanet and brown dwarf people. I think the faraway goal is that. And I don't think that the technique that I've presented here is necessarily the way to do this. But what all scientists do all of the time is develop more and more tools to use what we can observe and what we can know in more efficient ways and to learn more from the data that we have and are able to get. And so these tools that we're developing are really setting out to understand these atmospheres to an extent where we can understand what drives the weather, what shapes it. We know on our own Earth that part of the reason why life has stuck around for so long is because we have this atmosphere that protects us, and Mars has a weaker atmosphere and Mars has lost water. And we know that those are likely related facts. So in studying these atmospheres, we're able to learn about the conditions on these objects, which ultimately will be important when looking for habitable targets.
1: Merla Schrader at Trinity College Dublin. She's just published that work in the journal Astronomy and Astrophysics. That is it for today. We are, of course, back on Tuesday, though, when we're going to be examining all things shroom and asking how fungi can be used to clean up oil spills and even to treat mental health disorders. And I promise, not too many mushroom-related puns. That would be in spore taste. Do leave us a review on whatever podcasting platform you use to get the programme. These rankings really help with our visibility and the show to grow. And thank you in advance to those of you who've already done that. And thanks also to those of you who very kindly made donations to support the programme. And on the off chance that you haven't done so and you'd like to help us, nakedscientist.com/donate is the place to do that. I'm Chris Smith. You can get in touch with me with any thoughts, comments or feedback on the programme at chris@thenakedscientist.com. Meanwhile, from me and from the rest of the team here at The Naked Scientist, thanks for listening, and until next time, goodbye.

I wanted you. And I was looking for you. But I couldn't find you. I wanted you. And I was looking for you all day. But I couldn't find you. I couldn't find you. You're walking, and you don't always realize it. But you're always falling. With each step, you fall forward slightly, and then catch yourself from falling. Over and over, you're falling, and then catching yourself from falling. And this is how you can be walking and falling at the same time.

All right. My name is Jerry Joseph. 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
0: Treasure trapped.

Here is classical music from Beethoven to Bernstein, two of the greatest musicians of all time. We play the big hits by such composers as Chopin, Tchaikovsky, Brahms, Ravel, Shostakovich, and many others. I am your host, Roger Berger, from Ames, Iowa, and here we go.

Today, we are featuring two early works by the Hungarian composer Béla Bartók. Music by Beethoven will conclude the program. Bartók, born in 1881, was beginning to compose music and was being paid to give piano lessons while he was a teenager. So he was one of the many child prodigies that rose to the top of the music world. And believe me, he hit the top. The first piece we'll hear is entitled The First Rhapsody. It is a cello-piano duet with Janos Starker on the cello and Georgi Sebok on the piano. Now that Sebok, that might be Sebok or Sebok, I'm not sure. You probably don't know him anyway. But immediately following the rhapsody, I stuck in a short Hungarian wedding dance by Leo Weiner, with the same performers,

Janos Starker on the cello and George Szabok on the piano. Hungarian music by Béla Bartók and, briefly, Leo Weiner. Next, we have a suite from Bartók's pantomime ballet, The Miraculous Mandarin. This piece, the full ballet, has a lurid story associated with it. But that doesn't really concern us, just the music today, thank you. Suffice it to say that the suite you hear is extracted from a much larger work with the same name to be performed with live dancers. The Chicago Symphony Orchestra is conducted by Antal Dorati.

Antal Dorati conducted the Chicago Symphony Orchestra in a performance of the Miraculous Mandarin Suite, composed by Béla Bartók. In our remaining time, you will hear a wonderful piece of piano music by Ludwig van Beethoven, number one on my list of classical composers. It is his Piano Sonata number one, and is just under 20 minutes in length. Our pianist for this performance is Wilhelm Kempff.

A well-known German pianist, Wilhelm Kempf, performed Beethoven's Piano Sonata No. 1, Opus 2. And when I saw that Opus 2, I thought, oh my goodness, this was one of the first things he ever published. Not true, and I don't know why. He did not publish this until 1795, well into his career as a composer of music in the classical style of Haydn and Mozart. He had not yet invented the revolutionary Beethoven sound for which he is so famous. My son-in-law, Andy Barnett, is an accomplished amateur pianist and a scholar. And he did a study for me of all 32 Beethoven piano sonatas. Excluding the few very famous sonatas, such as the Moonlight, the Appassionata, and just a couple or three others, Andy ranked this number one at the very top of the list of the remaining sonatas, and he found about, well, four or five that he just didn't think were very special at all. Most of them are special. After all, they're Beethoven. And I have no idea why, since it occurred relatively well on into his career, why it is Opus 2. And I'm not a musicologist. But I do love the Beethoven piano sonatas, and I hope you do too. If you're not familiar with Beethoven piano sonatas, I urge you to go to YouTube or your friendly local LP store and listen free on YouTube or buy a great new LP. I'm pushing the LPs now. They're making a comeback, you know. Well, that concludes my show for today. I am your host, Roger Berger, from Ames, Iowa. I certainly want to thank you for listening to my show, Beethoven to Bernstein.

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You've got FM 88.9 Glacier City Radio, KEUL, Girdwood, Alaska. This is Joss Jaffe from Dub Mantra.

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Sounds wild. Hi, I'm Riley Woodford for the Alaska Department of Fish and Game. A Swainson's thrush sings on a summer evening from the top of a pine tree in a southeast Alaska muskeg. Alaska's muskegs are home to a variety of birds and animals and unusual plants like the carnivorous sundew. But muskegs are not unique to Alaska. They are a type of wetland found in cool climates, closely related to landscapes elsewhere in the world known as moors, peatlands, and bogs. Muskeg is a Cree word and the term most commonly used in Canada and Alaska. Muskeg in Siberia is also called bogland. Muskeg has the water table near the surface. Water flowing out of a muskeg is brown because of tannins dissolved in the water. Plant growth is slow because the soil is not very fertile, and decay is even slower because of the saturated, acidic, anaerobic soil. Sphagnum moss thrives in muskeg, and much of the soil is dead moss. Sphagnum moss can hold up to 30 times its own weight in water. The spongy mass of muskeg soil is known as peat, and peat accumulations in some areas can be very deep. Peat is harvested and dried as an important source of fuel in parts of the world. Peat moss, as dried sphagnum is also called, is also used as a soil conditioner, as a packing material for shipping seeds and plants, and is used in the mushroom growing industry for cultivating mushrooms. For Sounds Wild, I'm Riley Woodford. Sounds Wild is brought to you by the Alaska Department of Fish and Game.

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It's a flashback to the golden age of flower power, with music primarily from the 60s, 70s, and 80s, dedicated to the vibe of that era. This ode to peace, love, and rock and roll can be viewed in psychedelic color at 2 a.m. Wednesday, 5 a.m. Saturday, and midnight and 10 a.m. Mondays, here on KEUL FM 88.9 Girdwood.

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Funny thing about it, Joe Bean has never been to Arkansas. 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
1: Family! Friends! We are here today to commend the body of James R. Ricard to the earth. Known as Jimmy to his friends. The king of the bar with a liver infection. 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

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I'm Karen, your host for Music of the World for the next hour, and then we'll have It's All Folk from 2 until 4. Thanks for tuning in. Well, coming up today on Music of the World, let's see, we have a bit of new music to share. Hermanos Gutierrez has a new album out. We've shared a few of the singles the last few weeks. The full album is out now, so we'll hear one from them, as well as another new one from Rodrigo y Gabriela and the Buena Vista Orchestra. Lots of old favorites as well. We'll start with this one from La Daniva, another single from their forthcoming album. This is called Margarita.

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That's music from Yatka, and that one, let's see, I need to move this over, take a look, there we go. That one is called Oy Adim from their album Eldin Dashka, and that features some Tuvan throat singing. Just before that, we had Chanda Mama from the Playing for Change album Songs Around the World. That was Hermanos Gutierrez back there with Dios de la Paz from their new album. And we started off with a single from Lada Niva called Margarita. Lada Niva have a full album coming out later this fall. They are a French-Armenian duo. And that is their second single from their forthcoming album that blends Armenian folk, Balkan brass, global pop, and some joyful grooves. Thanks for tuning in. This is listener-supported Glacier City Radio, KEUL FM 88.9 Girdwood, serving Turnagain Arm. 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They are open from 8 a.m. to 6 p.m. Monday through Saturday for all eye care needs. They accept and bill most insurance and have treatments for dry eyes. Maycar Eye Care is in Anchorage at the corner of Tudor and C Street. Their phone number is 907-770-6652. 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Well, now we'll hear from another band that is featuring some throat singing. This is Inuit throat singing from the Jerry Cans, and I was very fortunate to get to see them play live several times back in 2019 when I was in Montreal at the Folk Alliance International Conference, and they just really, really impressed me with their musicality and their songwriting. Here are the Jerry Cans with Ukyuk from their album Inusik.

That's new from the Buena Vista Orchestra from their new album Ayer Hoy Mañana. We heard El Cuarto de Tula. Just before that, Empanadas Ilegales from their new album Laboratorio Tropical. We heard Tranquilo. And Rodrigo y Gabriela from the album Our Home. We heard Somos Como Tú. We started off with the Jerry Cans and Ukiuk from their album Inusik. Thanks for tuning in. This is listener-supported Glacier City Radio, KEUL FM 88.9 Girdwood, serving Turnagain Arm. Our phone number is Ski City. That's 754-2489. I'm Karen, your host for Music of the World until 2 o'clock, then switching gears a bit for It's All Folk. Folk Roots, Americana, Bluegrass, and Old Time from 2 until 4. Girdwood Trails Committee plans to apply for a Recreational Trails Program grant this fall. Proposed work on the Beaver Pond Trail will bring it to the Class 3 Hiking Trail Standard. Work includes restoration of the existing trail, brushing, maintenance, addition of culverts, gravel, and restoration of water crossings along the trail alignment. Public is encouraged to provide comments on this proposed project by October 30th, 2026. Comments can be made online at muni.org/GTC. Comments can also be provided at the Girdwood Trails Committee regular meeting Tuesday, October 6th at 7 p.m. in the Girdwood Community Room. The Wednesday Music Series continues at Girdwood Brewing this Wednesday from 6:30 to 8:30. It is Winterbear, Folk and Blues from Anchorage. That's this Wednesday, October 7th, 6:30 to 8:30. Also at Girdwood Brewing, coming up on Saturday, October 10th at 6 p.m., is Hope Social Club. Library happenings coming up this next week on Tuesday, October 6th, 10:30 a.m. Free Play Mornings, 1 p.m. Not Just Knitters. On Wednesday the 7th at 10:30 a.m. Girdwood Fire and Rescue Special Story Time. On Thursday, October 8th, 4 p.m. Game Night. And on Saturday, October 10th, all APL Anchorage Public Library branches are closed in honor of Indigenous Peoples Day. All right, coming up next, we have some music, new music again from Son Rompe Para.

was music from the Kasambwa brothers. That was called Atate Atu, which translates to Our Father. The Kasambwa brothers released their first album not too long ago, and they hail from Malawi in southeastern Africa. Just before that, music from Yusu N'Dour with Medina from his album Dakar to Kingston. And we had Hukweza Wose and Michael Brook back there with Kuna Kunguni from their collaboration Assembly. We started off with new music from Son Rompe Pera, Arboledas. Thanks for tuning in. This is listener-supported Glacier City Radio, KEUL, FM 88.9 Girdwood, serving Turnagain Arm. Our phone number is Ski City. That's 754-2489. 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Well, it's time to switch gears now for It's All Folk, Folk Roots Americana, Bluegrass, and Old Time for the next couple of hours. I have lots of new music to share with you in the next couple of hours, but old favorites scattered throughout as well. In the first hour, we will hear music from Joy Oladokun, Kelly Hunt, Joshua Labuda, Putnam Smith, Birds of Chicago, and much more. We will start out with new music from Kara Luft. You may recognize her name. She was one half of the duo The Small Glories, which came to Alaska just a few years ago, maybe about 5 years ago. They played some concerts around Alaska. She's also a founding member of the Waylon Jennies. She hails from Winnipeg, Manitoba, and her album actually came out this summer. It came out in July. It's called My Heart Will Always Be, but it only was available as a physical product, a CD, at her live shows until now. Now it is out on streaming platforms and available digitally. Here is Kara Luft with My Heart Will Always Be, the title track to her new album.

Rhiannon Giddens from her brand new album. That is the title track, Hope is the Thing with Feathers. If that line sounds familiar, that is from an Emily Dickinson poem. And just before that, Ray Zaragoza with Joy Revolution. That one also features Milk. That's from Ray's album, Hold That Spirit. Laura Cortese in there with a brand new one, Lucky Water, title track to her new album. And we started off with Kara Luft, My Heart Will Always Be. Thanks for tuning in. This is listener-supported Glacier City Radio, KEUL, FM 88.9, Girdwood, serving Turnagain Arm.

That's Fairbanks musical artist Joshua Labuda with Garden from his EP Dianthus Poet. And Joshua Labuda is going to be, he's from Fairbanks, as I mentioned. He's going to be in Anchorage later this week at Spinard Song Circle, which happens on Friday, October 9th, 6:30 p.m. at Momentum Studio. Spinard Song Circle is hosted by Anchorage singer-songwriter Emma Hill. And this month, the featured guests are Joshua Labuda, as mentioned, and Jamie Drake. More information about that can be found at spinardcircle.org. Just before that, we had new music from Kelly Hunt. That was Requiem from her new album, Requiem for a Sleepless Night. Joy Oladokun back there with Time is a River. She also has a new album out called Hope is a Heavy Thing. And the East Pointers started things off with I Saw Your Ghost. That's from their album from a few years ago called House of Dreams. Thanks for tuning in. This is listener-supported Glacier City Radio, KEUL, FM 88.9 Girdwood, serving Turnagain Arm. Our phone number is Ski City. That's 754-2489. I'm Karen, your host for It's All Folk for the next hour and a half or so. Up next is something a little different. It's Arlen Roth, who is known as the father of the Telecaster. Master of the Telecaster. And, you know, he has been around for a long time. He has a new album out called Blues Grass. In 1970, his band performed at the first annual Woodstock reunion concert, and soon after he moved to the town of Woodstock. Well, he's been making music for many, many years, and he has this new album called Blues Grass. It is a blues album with great guitar work, but the songs are all bluegrass standards. It's really interesting, and he's got a great band playing with him and singing with him. We're going to hear Bury Me Beneath the Willow from Arlen Roth and his band.

That's Uncle Earl with Easy in the Early from their album Waterloo, Tennessee. And just before that, we heard music from Putnam Smith. That was I Dream of Apple Orchards from We Could Be Beekeepers. And The Heists in there from their brand new EP Break and Mend. We heard Seasons Turn. Arlen Roth started off the set with Bury Me Beneath the Willow from his new one, Bluesgrass. Thanks for tuning in. This is KEUL FM 88.9 Girdwood, serving Turning an Arm.

That's Julian Taylor there with Opening the Sky. That is from his album Beyond the Reservoir. And just before that, we had Zach and Maggie with Caesar Said to Brutus. That's from their album The Elephant in the Room. We started off that set with Birds of Chicago, Estrella Goodbye, the name of the song from the album Real Midnight. Thanks for tuning in this afternoon. This is listener-supported Glacier City Radio, KEUL, FM 88.9 Girdwood, serving Turnagain Arm. Our phone number is Ski City. That's 754-2489. I'm Karen, your host for one more hour of It's All Folk, Folk Roots, Americana, Bluegrass, and Old Time. Thanks for tuning in. Coming up in this next hour, we have more new music to share. AJ Lee and Blue Summit have a cover album that has just come out. We've got new music from Billy Strings. I've been sharing that album the last few weeks. Rosie Rush, singer-songwriter from Anchorage, has a new single out. Rising Appalachia's full album has just been released, Trade My Troubles. We'll hear one from that later on. But first, support for KEUL comes from our members and Maycar Eye Care. 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They accept and bill most insurance and have treatments for dry eyes. 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Their phone number is 907-770-6652. 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We'll start off with one from Joe Crookston. This one is called Looking for Yes.

I love that one. That's Kathy Kalik singing the Eminem Blues. That is on an album called When My Mama Sang to Me, Songs of Murphy Hicks Henry. Murphy Hicks Henry is a songwriter who has written so many songs. Her son, for her 70th birthday,

birthday, her son totally surprised her by producing this album, which includes 30 well-known women in bluegrass playing and singing her songs. It's really a fun one. Again, it's called When My Mama Sang to Me, Songs of Murphy, Hicks, Henry, and we heard the Eminem Blues sung by Kathy Gallick. Billy String's in there with Blue Water Breakdown from his new album, So Much for Goodbyes. That was Veranda. Back there with Rio du Pometo. And that is from their self-titled album that came out earlier this year. And they, in the liner notes, just point of interest, they tell a little bit about this song. The band lives so deep in the woods of Quebec that GPS won't even find them. They wrote this track as a musical map. Listen closely to the lyrics and you'll find your way to their front door. Well, that is if you speak Quebecois French. You can listen closely to the lyrics. Joe Crookston started things off with Looking for Yes from his album Nine Becomes One, chapters 9 and 8. Alrighty, let's see. Up next, yes, Alaska's own Blackwater Railroad Company. This is from their album A Lovely Place to Die. It's Clarity.

find love when it's only for the night. But it's hard to find someone who wants to share your life.

That's new from AJ Lee and Blue Summit from their new album Cover to Cover, Emmylou Harris's Red Dirt Girl. Just before that, Liam Purcell and Cane Mill Road with Roots. Liam Purcell is coming to Alaska with his band Cane Mill Road. They are from North Carolina. They'll be playing the Discovery Theater in Anchorage on Saturday, October 24th, 7:30 p.m. More information on that show can be found at anchorageconcerts.org. And before that, we had James Hill with New Moon from his album The Old Silo. That was Blackwater Railroad Company with Clarity from their album A Lovely Place to Die. Thanks for tuning in this afternoon. This is listener-supported Glacier City Radio, KEUL, FM 88.9 Girdwood, serving Turnagain Arm. Girdwood Trails Committee plans to apply for a recreational trails program grant this fall. Proposed work on the Beaver Pond Trail will bring it to the Class 3 hiking trail standard. Work includes restoration of the existing trail, brushing, maintenance, addition of culverts, gravel, and restoration of water crossings along the trail alignment. Public is encouraged to provide comments on this proposed project by October 30th, 2026. Comments can be made online at muni.org/GTC. Comments can also be provided at the Girdwood Trails Committee regular meeting Tuesday, October 6th, at 7 p.m. in the Girdwood Community Room. The Wednesday Music Series continues at Girdwood Brewing. This Wednesday, from 6:30 to 8:30, it's Winterbear, Folk and Blues from Anchorage. That is Wednesday, October 7th, 6:30 to 8:30. Also at Girdwood Brewing Company, coming up on Saturday, October 10th, at 6 p.m., it is Hope Social Club. And coming up at the Garish Branch Library in Girdwood this week on Tuesday, October 6th, 10:30 a.m., it's Free Play Mornings, 1 p.m., Not Just Knitters. On Wednesday, October 7th, 10:30 a.m., Girdwood Fire and Rescue Special Story Time. On Thursday, the 8th, at 4 p.m., it's Game Night. And on Saturday the 10th, all APL, that's Anchorage Public Library branches, are closed in honor of Indigenous Peoples Day. Up next, it's Anchorage singer-songwriter Rosie Rush. She has an EP coming out later this fall, and she's released a couple of singles in advance of that EP. This one is called Evelyn.

That's new from Stephanie Sammons. Her new album is out now. It's called Head Noise, and that's the final track, That Don't Worry Me Now, which you might recognize that song. It's her rendition of the Sean Colvin and John Leventhal song from many years back. Stephanie Sammon and Sammons, excuse me. Just before that, we had Sarah Cahoon. She has a new album out as well. It's called I've Missed You All These Years. We heard High and Low. We heard from Juneau-based artist Josh Fortenberry. Nobody is Pleased from his album that came out around this time last year, Tidy Memorial. And Rosie Rush from Anchorage with a new single called Evelyn. Thanks for tuning in. This is listener-supported Glacier City Radio, KEUL FM 88.9 Girdwood, serving Turnagain Arm. Up next is the Be Good Tanyas, and their album Blue Horse came out 25 years ago. Can you believe that? Now, were any of you around when they came to Alaska? They played a show, oh my gosh, I think it was at the Discovery Theater in downtown Anchorage. And it was, yeah, it was around this time the Be Good Tanyas came. Anyway, they are releasing a deluxe vinyl version of the Blue Horse, the name of the album, coming up in November to celebrate the 25th anniversary. So I thought we'd hear the first track, which is The Littlest Birds. Here are the Be Good Tanyas.

Yeah, Tim O'Brien there with his take on Lay Down Your Weary Tune from his album Red on Blonde, where he sings all Dylan songs. Just before that, Rising Appalachia, their brand new album Trade My Troubles just came out a couple of days ago. We heard the title track, and we started off that set with the Be Good Tanyas and the Littlest Birds from their album Blue Horse. Thanks for tuning in this afternoon. This is listener-supported Glacier City Radio, KEUL, FM 88.9, Girdwood, serving Turnagain Arm. The Turnagain News is an independent, nonprofit, multimedia news source serving the Turnagain Arm area and beyond. The Turnagain News tells stories that would otherwise go untold, connecting and informing our communities with local voices. Join them on making this paper the strong voice of Turnagain Arm. 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This message is sponsored by the Turnagain News. Well, that is Bela Fleck and the Flecktones and Friends in the background with Big Country, which means it's time for me to head on down the road. I'll be out next week, but I should be back the following week. So until next time, take care.